0: Dobrindt told ministers today that were driven by misinformation. Dominic Vlaitis for CBC News, Bristol, England.
1: The University of Calgary Students' Union worries artificial intelligence is eroding critical thinking skills. Members shared these concerns with the province's recently formed expert panel on AI. Colleen Underwood has more.
2: U of C biochemistry major Zoe Zerich says she started using AI after seeing others use it and received the same mark she did without having to work so hard.
3: It's not a very good feeling to have in a competitive program.
2: But she says she started relying on it too much and noticed her critical thinking skills were eroding.
3: We're hearing a lot of the same things from students.
2: She presented this and other concerns to the province's expert panel on AI impacts. One of her recommendations, that students, faculty and staff receive training on what AI can do, its limitations, and how to use it effectively. U of C Computer Science Department co-head Richard Zhao says the university does offer training to faculty and staff, but the technology is rapidly evolving.
4: Anything you've learned 6 months ago will be outdated by now.
2: The panel is expected to present its findings to the Advanced Education Minister by the end of the year. Colleen Underwood, CBC News, Calgary.
1: And that is The World This Hour. 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
5: And now the weather forecast for Toronto, Hamilton, and Niagara. Clear conditions expected to continue overnight, a low of 12. For Sunday, more sun in store with clouds rolling in for the afternoon hours, a high of 22. In Peterborough and the Kawarthas, clear skies overnight dropping to a low of 8. Another warm, sunny day tomorrow with increasing cloud cover into the afternoon and gusty winds, reaching a high of 21.
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1: In a statement, Ontario Education Minister Paul Calandra says the report includes valuable information about where action is needed, and he'll work with school boards to figure out how to help students who need it most. Karina Zapata, CBC News, Toronto.
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3: And now the weather forecast for Toronto, Hamilton, and Niagara. Clear conditions expected to continue overnight, a low of 12. For Sunday, more sun in store with clouds rolling in for the afternoon hours, a high of 22. In Peterborough and the Kawarthas, clear skies overnight dropping to a low of 8. Another warm sunny day tomorrow with increasing cloud cover into the afternoon and gusty winds reaching a high of 21.
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2: And now the weather forecast for Toronto, Hamilton, and Niagara. Clear conditions expected to continue overnight, a low of 12. For Sunday, more sun in store with clouds rolling in for the afternoon hours, a high of 22. In Peterborough and the Kawarthas, clear skies overnight dropping to a low of 8. Another warm, sunny day tomorrow with increasing cloud cover into the afternoon and gusty winds, reaching a high of 21.
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4: 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Today, you'll hear songs about the many sides of sudden fame and why keeping a love secret can sometimes feel safer than facing the truth. But first, here is Lou Adrian Cassidy's song called Chanson pour Odile, or Song for Odile.

0: That was Gatata by Sahami. It captures the energy of her words as she answers her critics and reminds everyone that she has nothing left to prove. And that's what ends our show today. C'est Formidable is your weekly hour of francophone music on CBC Music and CBC Radio. I'm Florence K, and I love to share my favorite francophone songs with you every week. Un immense merci à ma merveilleuse équipe, producer Pete Morey, senior producer Sonia Arab, and executive producer Mark MacArthur. Merci d'avoir été avec nous et à la semaine prochaine. Thank you for being with us, and I'll see you next week.
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2: Hi there. Welcome to Tempo here on CBC Music. I'm Julie. Coming up on Tempo, a story about one artist using a stage name that sounds like it came right out of the Flintstones. But first you begin with a little bit of pomp and a little bit of circumstance with music by Sir Edward Elgar, who said, "The trees are singing my music, or have I sung theirs?"

0: because my own son was 14 when I began this and he would not let me onto his phone. Right. But I noticed that after a few hours on his phone, and this was during COVID, he would be depressed and in a bad mood. And so I got curious about what was going on. So I created this documentary project slash social experiment, because it wasn't enough to just follow people like I had done in other cinema verite documentaries. I needed to see what was inside the phone, that was a huge part of life that I wasn't just going to see with my camera. So I interviewed a couple hundred kids and worked with a school who helped me meet the kids, and found a group of 30 really interesting kids who agreed to share their phones. And by the end of the year, a lot of trust developed, and they even went further than the screen recording and allowed me to download text chains and photographs and big parts of their phones. So they agreed to it in the beginning, but there was still a process of trust whereby by the end, they were opening up much more than in the beginning.
1: But the fact that they agreed to this says to me that, you know, they themselves are also observing what's going on in the various social media that they were part of. Australia is proposing a new law that would require social media companies to give people the option to opt out of its algorithm. What do you make of that? Do you think that would work?
0: I think it's a really interesting idea, because I think the main thing on the algorithm is you're delivered stuff that you don't want and are not expecting. And that is deliberately there to maximize your engagement, which usually means more and more extreme content. So I think it's a great idea to opt out. You know, that said, I think we already see with the under 16 ban in Australia that kids get around it and want the exciting stuff. Yeah. It's actually something that comes up at the end of the series where the kids are in a group and Sydney says, it's like tobacco. We know it's associated with eating disorders and suicide. And another kid says, let's just delete all our social media. Hmm. And then one of the kids, Cooper, says, but will anybody know we exist? And I think that's the, you know, contemporary existential question. Like, they want to get off, but they can't get off because, of course, teenagers are social animals and you won't exist if you're not on. So I think it works when it's collective. Like, they love being in these discussions where nobody had phones, but it's really hard to just go off social media. But I think once the platforms are responsible, and especially financially responsible or legally responsible, things will change.
1: Lauren Greenfield, it was a pleasure to talk to you. Thank you for telling us about your work.
0: Thank you so much.
1: Lauren Greenfield is the Emmy Award-winning filmmaker behind the FX docuseries Social Studies. A multimedia exhibition on the series opened last night in Berlin.

0: hands on your head, please? Louise.
1: What?
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3: In the groundbreaking movie Thelma and Louise, Susan Sarandon and Gina Davis star as a pair of friends on the lam after a deadly altercation with a would-be rapist. It's been 35 years since their iconic road trip was in theaters, but the story is getting a new billing this fall in a different sort of theater.
4: It'll do.

0: plants. We've learned about the impact that this can have on us. But what about the plants? Is there any evidence that they can detect us being near them?
1: I absolutely think plants will be aware of other organisms around them.
0: This is Alexander Jones. He works at the Sainsbury Laboratory at the University of Cambridge in the UK, studying plant hormones.
1: In terms of humans, I think they won't necessarily know a human or even an individual human. They certainly wouldn't be aware of that level of specificity.

0: very early on and set about teaching him a variety of languages, including ancient Greek, and sort of shepherding little Norbert through school. Norbert went through college at a very young age. He ended up getting a PhD in philosophy, but he ended up at MIT as a mathematician. And while he was there, he was part of a crew of people doing all manner of research about sort of dynamic interactive systems. And they were really unable to come up with a name to describe their fascination with, you know, systems thinking. And so Norbert Wiener was contracted while he was in France to write a book about automation and the nervous system, and thought, okay, I have to come up with a name for this book, like a title for this book. And he developed the word cybernetics. And that is the title of his 1948 book. And that word is essentially just meant to describe dynamic interactive systems, be they physiological, mechanical, hybrid, or a mix of the two, or even organizational or cultural. So it's a very expansive word. And the word really takes off. This book from 48 is quite technical, but it has these very moral moments where you can see evidence of Wiener's philosophical education coming through. So essentially, he tells us he's not really sure what's coming, but he's not brimming with confidence about it. And he just wants to stress, and he does so in the introduction, that whatever is coming into the world of Belsen and Hiroshima. And we live in a broken, fractured place. And that's the place that's going to receive technological, quotey fingers, advances. So he's very aware about the power of big business. He's very aware that labor activists are just not ready for whatever it is that's coming. And he's essentially adopting a certain kind of moral posture, disposition throughout the whole work that, on the one hand, celebrates the technical achievements in mathematics and engineering that are coming out of World War II, but on the other hand, acknowledges the horrors that that time also saw that were because of technological practices that were completely divorced from any sense of ethics or morals.
1: So he's concerned about democracy, and he's sort of excited and alarmed about what he sees coming in what will be the computer age. One very interesting thing about Wiener is that he coined the term cybernetics, as you've said, and he bases this on a Greek word that refers to steersmanship, you know, governance, yes, if you like. And it's a word that appears in Plato, in the Republic, I believe. And it's almost certain that that's where Wiener would have encountered it. I believe he translated the Republic as a precocious teenager, but he never actually mentions Plato or Plato's political philosophy in his writing. Why not, do you think?
0: Right. So yes, this was my hunch that if he had studied ancient Greek as a kiddo and then again in university, he would have come across Plato's Greek use of this word several times, especially in book 6 of the Republic. And I found evidence when in Norbert Wiener's papers at MIT that he did read the Republic at least 3 different times. And he talks about how difficult the Greek was and trying to make his way through it as a young thing. So I think it's quite certain he came across the word there, and that he decides, though, not to burden the word with Plato, especially with Plato's Republic, because Republic is a text that, depending on the epoch, people read as being either totalitarian or as being wildly egalitarian. And Wiener was writing at a time, you know, after Karl Popper's work, where he treats Plato as an authoritarian thinker, where it wouldn't have suited him to load up this word that way, especially if he's making an argument that cybernetics will be tricky for democracy, especially for U.S. American democracy, since it's so business driven and business oriented. So he doesn't want to take a democratic situation in the U.S. that is already complicated and then add an additional fold of complexity by stressing that he grabbed this word from a text that in Wiener's time is being read as authoritarian or anti-democratic.
1: What do you think Wiener would make of today's AI industry as it takes shape? Would he think that we've completely thrown out the ethical concerns that mattered so much to him?
0: I have no doubt he'd be horrified. I think he would be stressed at the military applications of AI. I mean, Palantir and OpenAI are completely embedded in the U.S. Department of War, for example. We know that a lot of the attacks going on

0: that are being waged by the U.S. military on Iran are determined by AI. And so I think that he would find downright terrifying and lamentable. He worried that automated tech would displace human labor rather than enhance it, and that policymakers and labor leaders just simply weren't prepared for the enormity of the threat. And I think he would read that in today's scene as well. I mean, economists across the world are scrambling to figure out what the AI impact has been and might be on employment, and they're not having a lot of luck. So it's something that's really difficult to determine, but I think his attitude would be pretty decidedly pessimistic.
1: You're listening to The Philosopher's Zone on ABC Radio National and ABC Listen. I'm David Rutledge, and my guest this week is Michelle Kennelly from Penn State University. She's a theorist and historian of rhetoric, specializing in the ancient Mediterranean world, and her book is Automated Athens, publication details on The Philosopher's Zone.

0: waiting for me, then I can come up with this more sophisticated, complex argument. But what we've seen usually with ICTs, especially with communication technologies, is that they tend to cause huge issues with attention, with memory, and with relationships. So all the things that they're meant to enhance end up being somehow degraded by the technology. And it's interesting to me that Plato's work, the Phaedrus, comes up a lot in different technological revolutions. And in that work, Socrates and this bright young thing, Phaedrus, find themselves outside of the gates of Athens. They're kind of splashing about in a river, and they start talking about writing. And you get this expression of anxiety about how writing won't actually enhance our knowledge or memory. It'll just give us a kind of false sense that we know things, and we'll kind of just outsource our memory to the page, and it won't actually heighten our memory power at all. It'll just make it easy to remember things when we can read the text. And this anxiety just gets replayed again and again through different information and communication technologies. What I'm seeing right now with AI is that Plato's Gorgias actually keeps getting invoked. So there was a paper published by a group out of Microsoft, and one of their little activities when they were training their GPTs was to ask it to replicate a Platonic dialogue like the Gorgias. So it gets name dropped, and that dialogue is all about distinguishing proper philosophical rhetoric from sophistic rhetoric. So philosophical rhetoric is trying to nudge someone toward the good, and sophistical rhetoric is nudging people toward the pleasant. And it oftentimes purports to be the good, but it's the pleasant that's actually being offered. So it's all about kind of subterfuge, trickery, manipulation, and that's sort of what we're getting right now in our AI moment. We're getting slop. We're getting things that seem authentic but are made by a machine. And so in essence, you have these two instances of two really different philosophical texts by Plato continuing to dart in and out of the discussion about tech, what it offers, what it doesn't, what it compels us to do, what it drives us toward, and what it denies us.
1: Yeah, that's really interesting. And it makes me think about also the way that narratives, and I think this is something you suggest in the book, that they're not sort of tacked on to the technology after the technology appears. The narratives actively shape research priorities and investment and public expectations, this sort of thing. Can we talk about that a little bit? I mean, like, if everybody is sort of wedded to a story that automation inevitably creates abundance and the good life, they're going to build very different institutions from the institutions they would build if they started with a story about technology inevitably destroying jobs. I mean, this is one of your concerns, right?
0: Yes, absolutely. I mean, I think the fact that we're in this moment of techno-optimism or techno-solutionism explains the speed and ubiquity of the embeddedness of AI in systems of all kinds. It's really unnerving. And there's this kind of fatalism that's settled all about the place, that this technology is here, it's not going anywhere, so we ought to just embed it in everything. And of course, that's so defeatist. That is not the necessary outcome. So yes, you'd think if there were scarier narratives being bandied about, then it would be impossible for anyone to be fatalist about this. Everyone would be, or they wouldn't be defeatist about it. They would perk up and say, no, actually, this is all still unfolding very actively. And this is a moment of intervention where we can clear our throats and say, this isn't really what we want. And also, you know, techno-solutionism, it appeals because it leaps over really tough deliberations and contestations and resistance and persuasion and consensus that ought to accompany big social change, but that is slow and fractious. So right now, AI companies are offering something workers ostensibly want, you know, shortcuts through boring or time-consuming tasks, but AI companies are in it for the bucks. They're not in it to steward honest, inclusive conversations about the state of work in the so-called late age of capitalism. And we need to have those debates. So we're shortcutting those debates. Those debates are kind of being framed as being inconvenient because they slow down progress, but the debates are what it's all about.

0: we all need to be thinking about this, listening to one another, and not letting big tech just short circuit these processes that are slow and painstaking, but necessary.
1: Well, I'm going to beg the indulgence of our listeners here, because there's a certain question that comes at the end of every interview about technology these days that's sort of, it's become so predictable, it's just crass and annoying. But I really have to ask you, because I'm interested in that you've spent such a long time studying these dreams of automation and the various specters of unease that haunt these dreams. I really need to know how optimistic or pessimistic you are yourself about our future with technology and AI in particular.
0: Sure. Well, I'll confess to some uneasiness. I mean, I think the speed and ubiquity of the embeddedness of a lot of these AI platforms is really unnerving. I think the fatalism is really unnerving. I think the amount of money institutions, including institutions of higher learning, is spending to license this tech is upsetting. I think the theft of intellectual and creative labor on which all these large language models are built is troubling. I think the building of data centers that chug water and electricity is something that ought to cause a little catch in the throat. So I'm uneasy about how the tech itself is unfolding, but what I am noticing is little hints of a developing counterculture. And I don't know what this looks like in every country, but in the United States, for instance, there are pockets of university students who are just not having it. They hate generative AI products. They hate it. And they don't like that their universities are telling them they need to learn how to use it, or else they're foreclosing their future. They do not like that discourse whatsoever. They're protesting when their universities spend millions on these expensive licenses. And recently, I think it was at UC Denver, there was such student outrage about these millions being used for this licensing that the university decided that this AI program is going to be for faculty only. So that's how they... So faculty clearly need to start speaking up too. You know, we have students protesting commencement speakers who hype AI in their speeches, or whose words just stink of having been generated by AI. So what I'm optimistic about is that I think younger people aren't on board and there's unrest. And I think it's registering. We'll see how high up it goes. You know, in the US, for example, our senators are very, very old folk. And I mean, the word Senate comes from the Latin word for senex, you know, old man. And so they're meant to be the old advisors, and okay, rightly so. I like etymology and all that. But as long as we have a really old set of people in the Senate who don't understand these technologies, I don't think we're going to get the kind of full-throated, vehement response that we need. If you've ever watched any kind of congressional coverage of senators talking to Zuckerberg, for example, I mean, he's running circles around them. And so I really hope that these young folks are thinking about careers in public life, and that they are having a sense of the efficacy of their objections to this tech. And I think the signs are promising. So that's where my optimism is.
1: Michelle Kennelly, Associate Professor in Communication Arts and Sciences and Classics and Ancient Mediterranean Studies at Penn State University. Her book is Automated Athens, Ancient Greek Ideals in the Early Age of Automation. Publication details on the Philosopher's Zone website, and of course you can find us on ABC Listen, where you can stream or download past episodes. And that's it for another week. I will just mention that next week on the show, we're getting started on The Unsteady State, which is a 5-part series that looks at how our political thinking, particularly our idea of the nation state, is being shaken up by the very uncertain times in which we find ourselves. And episode 1 of The Unsteady State will be a recording of the annual Alan Saunders Lecture, which took place last week in Sydney, and which explores the way in which governments are increasingly having a say on the question of what constitutes the good life for their citizens. That's next week on the show. Hope you can join me. The Philosopher's Zone is produced by me, David Rutledge, on the lands of the Bundjalung people. See you next time.
2: That was The Philosopher's Zone from ABC Australia. Your

0: were good and bad and ugly,
1: mm-hmm.
0: right?
1: How would you describe this?
0: Fast talking, trying to get to some end, representing your clients, but also having a lot of conflicts. And not only with the client situation, but emotionally himself. And they're just funny.
1: So you didn't go through a moment of, oh my God, I'm seeing myself portrayed on television.
0: I did.
1: I like myself. I don't like myself.
0: Yeah, good, bad, and ugly.
1: All right. So this book that you've written together with a ghostwriter, J.R. Moringer,
0: yeah.
1: who worked with Prince Harry and Andre Agassi. He's the best at this in the business.
0: Yeah.
1: We'll talk about how you work together with a ghostwriter. But there's a lot of rage in this book. And at the beginning, you write this in conjunction with J.R. Every story starts with rage. And every story, one way or another, ends up there. And you also write, rage is both catalyst and metric of desire.
0: Mm.
1: Now, Ari, most people talk about rage as a bad thing.
0: Mm.
1: You know, are you saying it's a good thing or it's a characteristic thing of your being?
0: First of all, J.R.
1: Or is it a weapon that you deploy professionally?
0: Yeah. J.R. is an incredible human being. Made the process, as nervous I was, really easy. And I think one of the great human beings. My life has been a situation where I had the smart brother, Ezekiel Emanuel.
1: Mm-hmm.
0: I had the other smart
1: brother.
0: Who's
1: in medicine.
0: Right. And my other brother who's in politics, Rahm Emanuel. And then I was the third. And I had dyslexia, ADHD.
1: Mm-hmm.
0: And thank God for my mother that she said, I don't care what all these people are saying. You're reading, you're going to college, you're going to be successful. And when you're in that situation and you're trying to find an identity amongst incredible brothers, incredible human beings, and people are thinking that you're not smart. And I didn't think I wasn't smart. I just, my brain functioned in a different way.
1: Yeah.
0: You have a chip on your shoulder.
1: Was your father as forgiving as your mother?
0: My father was, he was a tough man, a wonderful, beautiful man. And he was dyslexic. And, you know, he graduated number two in medical school and learned French through English that he learned when he went to Lausanne, Switzerland.
1: Mm-hmm.
0: He was an incredible human being. So when you're in that, and I had finally picked the craft that I wanted to do when that aha moment happened for me.
1: Which is?
0: Being an agent.
1: No, but how did that happen?
0: A friend of mine, Michael Mendelsohn at the time, was working in the mailroom at William Morris in New York. And I had moved back from Europe. My father let me go to Europe. And he said to me, I said, what are you doing? He goes, oh, I'm in the mailroom of William Morris. And I go, what the f*** is William Morris?
1: Because mythical mailroom is real.
0: It's real.
1: Yeah.
0: And, you know, being from the Midwest, not understanding how the business worked, he explained it to me. And I said, you know, I think I would like that.
1: Right.
0: Went to work for this guy, Robbie Lance, who had bought this company, the Due Agency that I was working at,
1: right.
0: And I understood it. And then I went into the mailroom of CAA, and I didn't have a plan B. I had plan A. Make it.
1: Give me an example of how your rage showed itself professionally. You want people to fear you.
0: Well, we go through the beginning part of my business, and when things weren't going my way or I had a point of view, I didn't mind announcing that this is my point of view. Most people, I think, don't take agency, don't announce it. And when somebody in my household, when you had a point of view, you had to defend.
1: Right.
0: Some people think that is very aggressive. I think that's normal.
1: Right. You describe, and your brothers have described in interviews elsewhere, the kitchen table.
0: Yeah.
1: It sounds like the most argumentative kitchen table I've ever heard of.
0: And also loving.
1: Well, pretty Darwinian, though.
0: Yeah.
1: Well, there's a tremendous amount of screaming and yelling in this book and phone calls. There are a lot of phone calls in this book because that's the lifeblood. That's how agents work. That's how it's done, and the occasional lunch. Looking back on it, because I think the portrayal here is what I used to be, here is where my struggles, and now I'm a much more contained guy. I got the success that I was always looking for. That's
0: contained-ish.
1: Contained-ish. But when it was uncontained, was rage something that was within you and you could control and you deploy?
0: No.
1: Or it just came pouring out of you?
0: You know, when we started Endeavor, which was the agency after we left ICM, we couldn't compete financially because there was four big agencies, United Talent, ICM, William Morris, and CIA.

0: AA. So we couldn't compete on price. They didn't want a newcomer. We had to compete on ideas, aggressiveness, and hard work. And when somebody tried to bully us and say, no, I was okay. Like, okay, I guess we're going to tussle. And I'm not just going to give in just because you're the big guy and I'm supposed to give in to you. And that happened a lot. And I was one of the guys.
1: When you were going too far in these tussles, what were you doing?
0: Well, there's, you know, screaming at Harvey Weinstein.
1: Yeah, but that's easy. Everybody's proud of having screamed at Harvey Weinstein.
0: But at the time, he was the man. I mean, this guy had more Oscars. He had, take everything that's happened. That guy had the greatest taste of all time and how to pick movies. I mean, there was other things very reprehensible, but yeah. In the movie business, he was...
1: Did you know he was reprehensible at the time?
0: No, I didn't know. I had no idea.
1: Did you know that that kind of behavior was rife in Hollywood?
0: No, I was trying to make a company. So I was just moving forward, trying to stay in my own lane and figure out how to...
1: So the idea that everybody in Hollywood knew what was going on at this place at this hotel and that hotel is
0: to we you? Had nothing. We weren't big enough to know nothing. You know, we were just trying to make it. And so there's other people,
1: yeah,
0: which I state,
1: yeah,
0: definitely knew, in my opinion, right?
1: Who?
0: The other agency.
1: Mm-hmm.
0: And
1: so all the agencies other than you knew?
0: No. One other agency, mm-hmm, who represented them at the time.
1: Who was that?
0: CA.
1: Yeah.
0: You know, and they were, remember, Mike Ovitz and Ron Meyer had just left. They were representing him. And there's a couple lawsuits about it now from Julie Armand and other people. So we'll see what happens.
1: How do you coexist? Ezekiel's one thing, but Rahm is another. Rahm is at the center of the Clinton administration, yeah, the Obama administration.
0: Yeah.
1: He's running for president now, it seems. We'll see.
0: You're going to have to ask my brother.
1: I did.
0: He's
1: trying to sort it out.
0: He hasn't announced that.
1: How do you navigate that political figure in your family?
0: Hmm.
1: And I have to say, his presence is pretty slight in this book, and there's not a lot of compliments thrown his way. That was my reading of it, Ari.
0: Okay. Here's what I would say to you about my brother. First of all, I don't think you have to worry about the Emanuel boys loving each other, mm-hmm, and defending each other.
1: Will you get behind him if he decides ultimately to run for president?
0: I'm a ride or die guy, and for sure I'm a ride or die guy with my friends, and nobody has to question any Emanuel brother that we will be side by side, and I will be doing everything I can, because I think there's no question my brother has the best experience, toughest guy out there to handle the challenges this country needs into the future.
1: Are you a billionaire now?
0: I don't think about that.
1: I'm asking you.
0: I've done very, very well for myself.
1: So how do you feel about the billionaire tax, the wealth tax that's being proposed in California that's on the ballot? You for it or against it?
0: It's stupid.
1: Why?
0: Because I don't think it achieves what you want to achieve. And I think it's driving economics out of the state.
1: Would you move out of California if it passed?
0: I don't think it's legal to have it, so I'm not worried about that.
1: Would you move out of California if it passed?
0: I haven't thought about that yet.
1: Wait a minute. You haven't thought about whether you're a billionaire?
0: I haven't moved yet.
1: I
0: bought another house right next to my house.
1: Do you approve of what Sergey Brin has done and any number of other people in California, which is move the hell out of the state?
0: I have not moved out of the state. I love California. I love Los Angeles. I love the entertainment business.
1: Okay.
0: And I want it to be healthy.
1: Now, you came out.
0: And that's not the way to make California, Los Angeles economically viable.
1: You wrote an op-ed saying that the antitrust suit involving Paramount was a bad thing.
0: Right.
1: We're sitting here right after
0: that
1: deal has gone through. That seems like a sealed deal. Is the Paramount merger good for Hollywood?
0: No, it's not good. It's great.
1: Why?
0: When I started in the business, the network business, the cable business was just starting, and then it became,
1: right.
0: And that was great. My thesis for Endeavor was there's going to be infinite distribution, and that's good for creators. Now the business has evolved, and it's about streaming. And in that ecosystem, not that the television business and the cable business is going away. It's going to diminish. And for that business, I think you need four over 200 million sub companies.
1: Four big companies.
0: Four big companies.
1: Right, who have
0: right.
1: a scale.

0: sale,
1: which then creates competition. And my job is to get the best price for my talent.
0: Mm-hmm.
1: And so if you have only kind of two, you don't get that scale. You don't get that leverage that you need. And you have a gentleman and David Ellison who loves the movie and television business, committed to it, going to spend more than anybody, $30 billion to promote movies and television, et cetera.
0: Right.
1: And I think that's a good thing because it gives competition to Netflix, which is an incredible company, gives competition to Amazon, incredible company, and gives competition to a growing Disney. And once you have four, we have a proper ecosystem that enables my creative clients and the rest to leverage it to get their project made. David's committed to 30 movies in the theater business.
0: David Ellison, yeah.
1: Yeah, and 170 series. And we've had six bad years in Hollywood. We had the COVID years, and then we had a strike with the Writers Guild. We're now, as we see at the box office, just coming out of it. And why would we restrict somebody who says, and all the surrounding people, the theater chains, the cable operators, this is a good thing, we want it.
0: Part of the deal, though, involves CNN.
1: It is about CNN.
0: And
1: it's not about any of the other stuff.
0: Are you not worried about CNN and CBS News?
1: No. Mark Thompson's an incredible executive.
0: I think Barry Weiss is a good steward.
1: Here's what I'd say to you. I've watched the last two Sundays of 60 Minutes.
0: Mm-hmm.
1: Thought it was pretty good.
0: You're okay with her?
1: Yeah. And I think, as I have said in my op-eds, guess what? Put an editorial board there. I'm a Democrat. I'm okay with that check. And Mark Thompson is an incredible executive, very forceful, has, I think, the perfect middle ground, and put the editorial board together.
0: Right.
1: And let's move on. We have a lot of issues in this country.
0: Mm-hmm.
1: AI, Iran, inflation, deficit. I mean, there's a lot going on. And rightfully, we're talking about free press, but there's a lot of other issues. And this Paramount is not going to be an issue about the free press because there's going to be...
0: I don't know if you're right. I hope you're right.
1: I think I'm right.
0: And we'll come back and discuss
1: it. I would just say to you, you have Jon Stewart.
0: I don't know that... you think Jon Stewart will stay there?
1: What I'm saying is Jon Stewart has been given the ability to have the conversation that he's having. As of last night, it was incredible. So David has not restricted that. So I think it's going to be fine.
0: I'm speaking with the talent executive, Ari Emanuel, whose new book is called Roll the Calls. We'll continue in just a moment. This is the New Yorker Radio Hour.

0: This is the New Yorker Radio Hour. I'm David Remnick, and I've been speaking with Ari Emanuel. He's one of the most powerful people in entertainment. Emanuel runs WME, which was formed from the merger of William Morris and his own talent agency, Endeavor. He also controls TKO Group and many other businesses operating globally. Emanuel has also been a prominent Democratic donor, and he's outspoken on a number of issues, including some pretty blunt criticism of Benjamin Netanyahu. But as a businessman, he maintains relationships across the political spectrum. We'll continue our conversation now. Your politics, as I've always understood them over a long period of time, were pretty center Democrat, Clintonian, Obamian, that kind of thing. But your job sometimes is going to put you in a spot.
1: Right.
0: I assume. As of the end of 2025, Hassan Piker, the now well-known streamer, was represented by, I think, WME. Are you troubled by him one way or another?
1: It's like what I said to people that fight with me when I talk to the right, the Republicans, and

0: and have relations with Republicans. And I get in these arguments about kids that are trying to stop lecturers that they don't agree with coming to schools. I don't want to live in an echo chamber. I don't want to live in a cult. I want to live not in a cult, but in a society. And in a society, you have to have conversations. And they're not easy conversations. And they're not always with people that you agree with. They're a lot of times with people you don't. So he can have his opinion. As long as we're having a conversation and not a screaming match, I'm okay with it. I don't agree with him on so many levels. What he said about 9/11 in the United States, what he said about Jews, I do not agree. I'm willing, like at my dinner table with my parents, to get into the scuffle.
1: Well, would that extend to Robert Kraft? So Robert Kraft decided he could not countenance having Macklemore, the rapper, who had, in the midst of his performance, spoken out for Free Palestine. And he was kicked off Ed Sheeran's tour and put Ed Sheeran in a position, you know the whole story. What do you think of Robert Kraft's actions there? If you're for that kind of free speech, is what I'm hearing, did Robert Kraft behave improperly in your view?
0: Here's what Robert Kraft owns that stadium, right? And people like trying to piece it apart. Like
1: nobody doubts his legal ability to do it. Do you think it was the right thing to do?
0: He has every right to do what he wants to do. You can make any decision you want as it relates to your stadium. That's Bob Kraft's decision, and I support Bob Kraft, and I don't think that has anything to do with the First Amendment. That has to do with Bob Kraft.
1: Now, you were involved at one point in business with Mohammed bin Salman,
0: right?
1: The de facto leader of Saudi Arabia. And the Saudi investors took a pretty big stake in Endeavor at that time, something like $400 million. And after Jamal Khashoggi, the journalist, was murdered in 2018, he tried to return that money. I want to know how that went down. And also, what do you think of the rush? And not only Hollywood investors, but investors all over the United States, but a lot in Hollywood. Now, MBS seems the place to go. The Emirates MBS and so on.
0: I think there's a lot of investment coming out of the region, Qatar, Abu Dhabi, Saudi Arabia.
1: Right.
0: At the time, didn't want them on our cap table. We had been doing business with them as still at that time representing on rights. We have an incredible relationship with them now. We do things like with the WWE TKO.
1: Right.
0: You know, it's a global business. I think he's done incredible work on women's rights there, on not supporting extremist in the Muslim community. He has made a lot of progress, and there's a lot of gray. There's a lot of gray in the world, and I'm a global company. We have a lot of business.
1: So what I'm asking is, if MBS was awful in 2018 after the murder of Khashoggi, at what point did it become okay?
0: You know, I also have seen him change in what he's done. I have changed.
1: Have you heard him be contrite about Khashoggi?
0: I've not heard him be contrite, but I have seen what he's done as it relates to
1: I'm not suggesting the world is pure.
0: It's not even remotely.
1: Not even remotely.
0: And he has made strides in areas that I think are important. So there's shades of gray, and I'm willing to live in the shades of gray. I'm not willing, right? And I have changed to not live in the shades of gray.
1: How do you mean?
0: I mean, before sometimes it was black and white for me. And you know, I'm older now, and I think people change.
1: But is that because money talks?
0: No. I just told you why I thought things have changed.
1: I was surprised that you befriended, and I don't know what your relationship is now, with Elon Musk, who at one point, and talk about people changing, this was a guy whose general image out in the world was of tremendous innovation. But I would also argue that what happened during the Doge period and his funding of Trump and now his funding of the midterm elections, and most of all, the unbelievably heartless action about our global health program, in which people estimate that as many as 700,000 people are going to die as the result of what happened to our global health program. And there's no backseas to that. That's going to happen.
0: Are you sure that's going to happen? Do we have all the facts?
1: We absolutely do. The reporting reveals that.
0: I have not seen that.
1: What is it? Tell me about your relationship with Elon Musk.

0: and why he's still kosher to you?
1: Well, I think he's moved humanity forward in incredible ways. I think he's one of the greatest innovators of our time. I think what he has done cutting off the Russians and Starlink has been important for that war. There has been a ledger of pros and cons. I have not seen the facts that you talk about.
0: You didn't think Doge did a tremendous amount of damage?
1: I have not seen all the facts. Here's what I do think. Doge pointed to issues that I thought, as I said to you, there's a numerator and a denominator.
0: You're talking about waste.
1: Yeah, waste. Would I have gone about it with a chainsaw? I think when you talk to Elon and I have about that, he would admit that was not great. His politics is his politics. He and I discuss his politics. I disagree with him on a lot of his issues. As it relates to this specific issue, I don't have the facts. I just don't. Now, after this, I'll have a conversation with my brother Zeke. I'll have a conversation with my brother Ram and say, hey, is this true or not true? I'm not sure it's true.
0: I worry about your Elon relationship.
1: I think it's fantastic. And I'm happy that he and I have a relationship. He and I argue. He and I agree on certain things. That's a healthy relationship.
0: He's not healthy.
1: You're wrong.
0: Tell me why.
1: Because I think the man is an incredible human being. I think what he's done for society on a net positive basis. And I can disagree.
0: Have you listened to him on Joe Rogan go on about conspiracy theories?
1: It's
0: frightening.
2: Information technology weapon to propagate what is essentially a mind virus to the rest of Earth. And the outcome of that mind virus is very clear if you walk around the streets of downtown San Francisco. It is the end of civilization.
1: I can argue with him because I disagree with a lot of conspiracy, but it's okay to disagree with people. Just don't be disagreeable.
0: Yeah, okay. But that goes for when you're arguing over tax policy or something. The yawning gap.
1: I disagree with you on the yawning gap. So you and I disagree
0: we're discussing it.
1: Yeah.
0: That's fine.
1: And I don't think you should just
0: What's the breaking point?
1: I promise you, if you sat down with him.
0: Right.
1: You would find him, one, intriguing, two, unbelievable, intellectual, and you would have a decent and an appropriate exchange of thoughts. And I think you would move him, and he would move you.
0: You think that I would move him?
1: I do. And I think he would move you,
0: too. Have you ever moved him?
1: Yeah.
0: On what?
1: It doesn't matter. It's a personal relationship. But I have moved him on things that he has said that I have disagreed with. And that's what you want. Do you want to live in a cult where you just say it's this way and not having the conversation?
0: That's not a question of a cult.
1: Of course it is. It's your statement like you can't move the man. You can have a proper conversation with him.
0: He's on your board?
1: No, he's not any longer. He was at the beginning.
0: Why is he no longer?
1: His life got complicated. My life got complicated. And he said, I got to get off because I'm just too busy. And I said, great. No problem.
0: Okay. Donald Trump was your client at one point.
1: Yes.
0: And you dropped him as soon as he won the 2016 election. Am I getting it right?
1: I didn't drop him. He was the president of the United States. I didn't represent the president.
0: Wait, the quote from the book is, I've never dropped a client with such ease, and I tell him that I didn't vote for him.
1: Right. I mean, I didn't vote for him. He knows I'm a Democrat. He was a Democrat at one point.
0: Who the heck knows what he was? Yeah.
1: You know, yeah. He was a businessman. And actually, on the day he was elected, the president and I talked at 11:30-something that night that he was, am I your most important client? And I say to him, you can't make me any money anymore. And I have a very good relationship with the president. We talk.
0: What do you think of Trump as a politician? Do you think he's an authoritarian? Do you think he's a fascist?
1: I think he's an incredible politician. You can't argue that. One of the best as a politician. I don't agree with his politics as it relates to the press and all the other things. I think there's a lot of times that the president has very good ideas. I don't agree with a lot of the execution.
0: But that's mild language. You probably would have said that about any Republican president, that I don't agree with him. But you're not answering my question about, is he an authoritarian?
1: I don't think he's an authoritarian.
0: You don't?
1: No. I think he uses a lot of these maneuvers to deflect on other issues going on.
0: It's estimated that he's enriched himself in this term.
1: Yeah.
0: And we're only not even through 2 years of it.
1: Yeah.
0: In excess of $2 billion.
1: Yeah. That's disappointing.
0: Disappointing.
1: Yeah. But it's also disappointing that Congress has not.
0: Congress is slavishly behind that.
1: I think it's completely disappointing and completely wrong. There's no other word that there hasn't been.

0: some look at what's going on. I do not agree. I do not agree, because if I did agree, sure, I would have represented them and I could have made a lot of money. I don't agree with self-enrichment. My brother doesn't when he was. I don't agree with it. And I think it's wrong.
1: All right. What struck me about the book is, among other things, is that it was the portrait being painted was of someone filled with, imbued with ambition.
0: Yeah, I would say so.
1: Imbued with ambition and caused you to be a certain person. And then at a certain point, I don't know at what age, success is within grasp, although you're never quite over the, you know, you're never
0: ever done with the ambition.
1: You're certainly never satisfied.
0: Yeah.
1: But there's a moment, you're married again. Mm-hmm. In other words, there's this weird thing that I'm reading about, and it's called A Happy Ari Emanuel.
0: If you ask me if I'm happy, I'm at times satisfied, at times happy. I really don't know what happiness is, except that I feel a lot of times fulfilled. I'm very ambitious. And
1: toward what? The ambition is to be what? To achieve what?
0: Well, it's no longer the ego trip, because that's not kind of...
1: But it was?
0: Oh, for sure. I mean, I thought about legacy and all this other crap, and realizing through psychedelics and life and, right, that's just a bunch of horse. I mean, the most...
1: Psychedelics have helped you?
0: Oh, yeah.
1: What do you take?
0: MDMA.
1: Yeah.
0: 5-MeO. 5-MeO has helped me.
1: What is 5-MeO?
0: It would be called Toad. It's Toad medicine. It's a psychedelic.
1: Do you work as hard as you used to?
0: Oh, yeah. I just started a new company called Mari.
1: Right.
0: Right, which is in... I looked at the world and talking to Elon, and the only thing that he says a while ago when he started this that will survive is live sports, which we thought about way before anybody, you know, Mark Shapiro and Egon Durbin and myself. Mm-hmm. In sports, so we did UFC and WWE and all the things we do at TKO. And then we have bought a lot of live events. Mm-hmm. So there'll be live music and live events. And we have moved into live events with Mark Shapiro and I with this company called Mari, because the only thing that the opposite bet of AI is not data centers. The opposite bet is live, in my opinion, with advice from Elon and other smart people. And that's the space I'm in and roaring ahead. And I just... It's not done yet because it's through review, bought one of the largest theater. We're in the process of trying to acquire ATG, the largest theater chain in the world. And we have a big bet on life.
1: Ari Emanuel, thank you.
0: Thank you.
1: Ari Emanuel. If you want to watch this interview, you can find it and many others on the New Yorker's YouTube page. That's youtube.com/New Yorker. This is the New Yorker Radio Hour. Stick around.

0: those who disappear like cicadas, buried underground for a long period of time, cultivating the work, and then they prepare to reemerge. Min-Jin Lee is one of those writers. Once a corporate lawyer, she quit her job and spent more than 10 years working on her debut novel, Free Food for Millionaires. And a decade went by before we read Pachinko, a historical epic and truly a phenomenon that was translated into some 35 languages. And now, after nearly another decade, we finally have a chance to read Min-Jin Lee's third book, American Hagwon. It follows a Korean family as they move from Seoul to Sydney, Australia, to Southern California, all in pursuit of a better life and the best possible education for the kids. Min, tell me about arriving in the United States. I think you were 7 years old.
1: Mm-hmm.
0: What was your English like when you were 7 years old and you arrived
1: here?
0: Zero. And you arrived where?
1: 50 years ago.
0: Is it really?
1: Yeah, 50. Yeah, I'm 57.
0: And what do you remember of those years? What do you remember of those, that initial landing here, seeing America, hearing English rushing at you, and how quickly did you adapt?
1: Oh, I was so disappointed. I can tell you why. Because in Korea, my mother had this set of Grimm's fairy tales that she bought, and I read them as a kid, and I thought that America would be like Cinderella.
0: It's not, is it?
1: No. So I get off the plane, I'm kind of expecting ball gowns and castles and white horses and carriages, but it looks just like Seoul, except with not Korean people.
0: Yeah.
1: And I didn't even have the words, not English or Korean, to even just say I was misled. So that was really shocking.
0: How quickly did you also learn to speak English and to read English?
1: I think reading took me almost no time at all. But the speaking took me years. Not because I couldn't do it, but because I really couldn't talk to people. I've taken so many classes, David, to sit here with you.
0: Really? Why would speaking take so much longer than reading?
1: Well, I couldn't speak in Korean either, really. So,
0: how do you mean?
1: I couldn't talk. This is verifiable. I just really couldn't talk to anybody. I talked a little bit at home, but even then, not that much.
0: Were your parents worried about you?
1: I think so, but they had two others who were fine.
0: But did they consider you like a little kid genius too?
1: No, they thought I was slow. Because when I came to America in 1976 in Queens, in public school, you had accelerated, normal, and slow.
0: Mm-hmm.
1: And I was in the slow class.
0: You were in the slow lane.
1: For 2 years. But both my sisters, we came at the same time. They're in the fast immediately.
0: Right.
1: So they tested immediately into the fast kids. And I was in the slow for 2 years. And then because I didn't talk in Korea or here, my parents just thought, well, you know, we don't expect that much from her.
0: How did you become you? In other words, how did you become the little girl who's not speaking very well, but reading in English pretty quickly and does well in school and eventually and starts marching through the achievement ladder?
1: Mm-hmm.
0: And you were a corporate lawyer for a couple of years.
1: Mm-hmm.
0: And then you throw it all away.
1: Yeah.
0: And you start making up stories.
1: Well, I quit being a lawyer in 95. So 2 years of practicing corporate law. And I quit because
0: you hated it? Or?
1: No. I really liked it. And also, I really love lawyers. That's not a popular opinion. But
0: I want to hear all about that.
1: I have so many friends who are lawyers.
0: Yeah.
1: Especially litigators are so fun to talk to.
0: Because?
1: Oh, well, I don't have to talk. I just have to ask questions. And they just have all these yarns because they're very extroverted and they like to argue. So in a way, they're very good at teaching you how to talk.
0: Mm-hmm.
1: So I was a really good grunt. And so like, if you were my partner and I was your first year associate,
0: right.
1: I was the kid that you would just say, go to that basement and read all the boxes and give me a 10-page memo. And I'd be like, okay, David, like that was me.
0: So you're that second person at the table in all those movies.
1: Yes.
0: You could be making right now what
1: so
0: my father
1: money.
0: Used to call big money.
1: Big money.
0: Big money.
1: Stupid money.
0: And why did you decide, you know what? I'm going to make up a story for a living.
1: I knew that if I had worked that hard and unless I took, and also I didn't have therapy. I didn't know how to tell people, oh, by the way, I should take some time off.
0: But you quit. You just quit. Mm-hmm. It's not like you had a novel in the drawer.
1: No, I had no novel in the drawer.
0: So what was it like to quit and then the next day you don't have that job and then you're sitting at a desk and it takes you quite a while to write that first book?
1: Only 12 years.
0: Yeah.
1: Yeah. Only-

0: research.
1: Oh, yeah.
0: I mean, that's not thick on the ground. Not a, you know, there's some research some people do where they'll read up on something. But the way I read you is it's clear that you've spent hundreds and hundreds of hours on reading, traveling, talking to other people. Tell me about that process.
1: I love research. And then after I do all the research, I love sitting and imagining it as to what the truth is. And I mean, you know, like when I do a lot of interviews, not everybody tells the truth. So then what I have to do is fact check them. And I do that in my own little way. So if I was with a plumber, let's say, for 2 days,
0: yeah,
1: and I've done stuff like that, and I follow the plumber and I try to figure out, well, what makes a person do this job and why is he so good at what he does?
0: Mm-hmm.
1: And then he might tell me stories. And then I might go and figure out where the school is where he became a plumber to see, is it true what he said about 3 years versus 2 years? And that level of research is great because the contradictions are where you find plot.
0: So how does the... how did the research work for this third book, American Hag One? You regard as a trilogy, a completed trilogy.
1: It is a completed trilogy, but I've actually decided to do a quartet of writing Diaspora. There's a novel that I've always wanted to write, so I'm going to write Marshall Plan, which is my fourth book.
0: But it's not a trilogy in the conventional sense.
1: No.
0: They're recurring characters and plot lines that pick up.
1: They're not related.
0: How do you regard it as a trilogy to become a quartet?
1: It's related by the theme of Diaspora.
0: Mm-hmm.
1: So I'm obsessed with diaspora. I think it's a permanent condition. I think it's going to be only ongoing and increasing throughout the world. I think borders are disappearing.
0: Mm-hmm.
1: And also the thing that I think most Americans don't like to think about is the fact that actually we are having environmental diaspora within America now, where you don't have water,
0: mm-hmm,
1: right? Or you might have educational diaspora where you feel like I cannot get an education here. And obviously economic diaspora where these jobs don't exist anymore.
0: Mm.
1: And instead of thinking about you being that person, we have this idea that diaspora relates to these, you know, unwanted people who are just sort of scattered in the world.
0: Mm-hmm.
1: So I think that I have to write about diaspora. It's a Greek word from the Bible.
0: Mm-hmm.
1: And it's about initially the Jewish people who were scattered and dispersed. And I think, and they were forcibly done so.
0: Mm-hmm.
1: What I find really interesting is that people keep thinking about these, you know, unwashed people coming and showing up somewhere, how terrifying that is. What I really want to question and upset the idea is to show how much, not only do they change, not only do you and I become assimilated, but actually, how do we assimilate others?
0: Mm.
1: I know that when I go somewhere, I am changing the molecules in the air in the way that I'm being changed.
0: Particularly when you're with non-Korean people.
1: Yes, it's my job to make everybody Korean, David.
0: I'm feeling it right now.
1: Good. I think Koreans are awesome. I want you to be Korean.
0: I'm halfway there. Now, just saying that, tell me what a hagwon is, because this is at the center of the novel.
1: Mm-hmm.
0: And it feels like a familiar institution almost.
1: Well, the first one in America is really invented by a Jewish American.
0: Yeah.
1: So a hagwon is a learning center.
0: Yeah.
1: It's where you pay money. And in Korea, it's called shadow education because it literally tracks most schools. But a hagwon in Korea could be for anything. Like you can have a piano hagwon. You can have a ballet hagwon. You can have a model UN hagwon. If you want to pass a civil service exam, you go to hagwon because they have all the exams there.
0: Right.
1: And in America, the hagwons that we would be familiar with is like Kaplan, Princeton Review, Akumon. Those are very simple ones.
0: For SATs.
1: Yeah. Or you can have Barbary for lawyers, and they'll have ones for MCATs. They have all the different hagwons in America.
0: And did you attend these as a kid?
1: I didn't attend the ones that are like Korean ones,
0: mm-hmm,
1: because there are Korean hagwons. My mother doesn't believe in them.
0: Really?
1: Yeah. She really is kind of puzzled by the fact that people go to them.
0: Why?
1: Well, she's a piano teacher. She was a piano teacher. And her attitude is you can't make kids study.
0: You can't.
1: She's like, you cannot.
0: So there were such schools around in Queens, but you didn't partake.
1: No. Well, one, we didn't have money. And two, my mother doesn't believe in them.
0: Mm-hmm.
1: And her whole attitude is if she doesn't figure this out, that's really her problem.
0: Really? That's pretty mean.
1: Yes, it's very, it's kind of like this very, my mother's very,

0: morality matters. I do. And it's so moving because you kind of think, why did you care about these Koreans in Japan? Mm-hmm. I mean, like, I didn't think anyone mm-hmm. was going to care about these Koreans in Japan, right. but I really do. But I didn't think that you were going to. And I think this is the power of storytelling. We can be that specific. But as long as the conflicts are based on the truths that we're trying to negotiate today, people want to know, how did you handle that?
1: You've mentioned a couple times your age. I, of course, have skipped over mine. But you come to a point in your life where you start making calculations about time and what's left that you want to do, what mm-hmm. you might be able to do, what's impossible to do, mm-hmm. what's unlikely, what's likely.
0: All the books I can't read.
1: It's about reading.
0: Yeah. All the books I can't read. All the languages I'll never speak. All the places I'll never get to go. Mm. All the people I can't meet.
1: How do you look at it? How do you look at your future as a writer?
0: I want to write Marshall Plan, which is my next novel. And if I finish these four books, these four novels, I feel like I will have spoken about diaspora. Mm-hmm. I will have spoken about Koreans. I will have made sure that I did as well as I could in terms of the accuracy of our humanity. It makes me crazy, absolutely crazy, how misunderstood Koreans are in the world. Mm-hmm. And I feel like...
1: particularly misunderstood.
0: Yeah. Yeah. I mean, only recently have we had this sort of rise of soft power, which has been actually determined almost 60 years ago. It was a government decision to create Hallyu. That said, and then after I finish these four books, I want to write this memoir that I promised to write called Name Recognition. And then I'm going to go to Disneyland.
1: I'll meet you there.
0: Let's go. Magic Mountain.
1: Minjin Lee, thanks so much.
0: Thank you.
1: The novelist Minjin Lee. Her new book is American Hagwon, and you can read an excerpt at newyorker.com, and you can subscribe to The New Yorker there as well, newyorker.com. I'm David Remnick, and this is The New Yorker Radio Hour. Thanks for joining us.
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3: 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I'm Sarojha Coelho. 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
5: Good morning. It is Sunday, September 27th. You're listening to Fresh Air on CBC Radio 1. I'm your host, Smila Alpha. Now, lots coming up for you on the show today. A conversation with Indigenous author and activist Phyllis Webstad about her new book called We Are Still Here, A Life of Truth and Reconciling Two Worlds. I'll have a conversation with Phyllis Webstad coming up on the program. We'll also be talking to Anishinaabe Professor Nigan Sinclair, one of the editors of a new book called Truth Before Reconciliation, Confronting Residential School Denialism. Also this morning, we're going to learn about this really fascinating Ontario partnership, a partnership that will see almost 1,000 acres of land returned to Garden River First Nation. This actual land back. This land going back to Garden River First Nation at the same time as increasing protection for the flora and fauna in the region. We'll tell you all about that story, the partnership between Garden River First Nation, Ontario Nature, and the Central Algoma Land Trust, and how it all came together and what difference it's going to make. So that's all coming up on the program today. Let's take a look at the forecast for some regions across Ontario. Toronto, Brampton, Hamilton, and the Niagara region should be mainly sunny today with a high of 22. London, Windsor, and Waterloo, you're looking for a sunny sky. Your fog patches will dissipate this morning. Expect wind gusts up to 40 kilometers an hour this morning. You'll hit a high of 21. Thunder Bay, Kenora, Fort Frances, and Dryden should be cloudy with a chance of showers or drizzle this morning. Wind gusts up to 40 this morning for you as well with a high of 20. North Bay, Sudbury, and Sault Ste. Marie, you will see a mix of sun and cloud, at least to start. Then you become much more sunny later in the morning with a high of 22. Kirkland Lake and Timmins region, you expect a mix of sun and cloud, some clearing later in the morning, a high of 22. Belleville.

Kingston. You should see increasing cloud cover, a chance of showers late this afternoon, wind gusts up to 40 in the morning and a high of 20. Ottawa and Brockville, mainly sunny with increasing cloud cover early this afternoon, wind gusts up to 40 this morning and a high of 20. And Barrie, Peterborough, and the Kawartha Lakes, mainly sunny to start with increasing cloud cover this afternoon and a high for you of 21 degrees. So that's how it is looking across Ontario this Sunday, September 27th. World Report's coming up next, and we'll be back with lots more fresh air.

0: morning. It is Sunday, September 27th. I'm Ismaila Alpha, and this is Fresh Air on CBC Radio 1, broadcasting to all of Ontario and Nunavut and Nunavik. It is just about 6:11, an hour earlier in the Central Time Zone. Looking at current conditions, starting in Toronto, it is 15 and clear. Ottawa sitting at 13 with a mainly clear sky. In Kitchener-Waterloo, it is 8 and clear. In Sudbury, 11 degrees and clear. And Thunder Bay, you have 8 degrees and a foggy sky right now. Coming up on the show, Da Vinci is in downtown Kitchener. The museum is the only Canadian stop for an international exhibition happening right now to celebrate the iconic Italian artist. We'll bring you that story shortly. And, well, he went into retirement last year after a painful injury stole his chance at a storybook career finish. Now Ottawa pro cyclist Mike Woods is back for one more race on home soil. We'll bring you those stories in coming up in this half hour. Before that, though, here's what our Toronto and Ottawa newsrooms are following. First up, Khalil Hassan Ali here in Toronto. Good morning.
1: Good morning, Ismaila. A Volkswagen battery plant was supposed to open in Ontario next year. The opening date now has been pushed back 2 years. The premier, his ministers, they're not concerned. They're actually praising the move. Meanwhile, the opposition, they're worried. The Daily Bread Food Bank in Toronto also has some ambitious goals when it comes to gathering food ahead of the Thanksgiving food drive. They want to bring in 185,000 pounds of donations. We hear from the organization about the staggering number of people who are in need. Now over to Natalia Goodwin for more in Ottawa. Good morning, Natalia.
2: Good morning, Khalil. Well, baseball fans in Ottawa are sure to still be celebrating this morning. The Ottawa Titans became the Frontier League champions for the first time in franchise history last night. Our sports reporter Emma Weller was at the game and will bring us all the big moments of celebration. And transit riders in Ottawa's East End are still waiting for the LRT extension to open. But yesterday, they got their first peek inside one of the stations when OC Transpo held an open house. I'll bring you some of that reaction in my full newscast. Ismaila.
0: All right, thanks so much, Natalia. That is Natalia Goodwin in Ottawa, and Ottawa listeners will hear her at 6:30. The rest of the province will hear Khalil Hassan Ali from our Toronto newsroom. Well, Laura Marling is a British folk singer. Her new album is a collection of covers of Raffi songs. Oh, I love it. This is Baby Beluga.

0: 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I'm Cleo Hassanelli. The weather forecast for Toronto, Hamilton, and Niagara. We have a mainly sunny day today, a high of 22 degrees. For tonight, it's going to be cloudy. We do have a chance of showers as we drop down to a low of 12. And then for tomorrow, a gray sky and a high of 20 degrees. Sunny on Tuesday again and a high of 22. For Peterborough and the Kawarthas, increasing cloudiness today, a high of 21 degrees. Cloudy overnight, chance of showers as we drop down to a low of 10.
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2: I'm Ismail Alpha, and this is Fresh Air on CBC Radio 1, heard across Ontario, as well as Nunavut and Nunavik for Sunday, September 27th, 6:35 right now, 5:35 in the Central Time Zone. And in this half hour, you know, it's cool outside, and that means, oh, the wasps are buzzing about a lot. We're going to hear from a bug specialist, an entomologist, as we like to call them, with some tips, but most importantly, a message. Whatever you do, don't swat them. That could end up going very badly for you. Also in this half hour, fall fair season is in full swing across Ontario. From animal shows to roller coasters, communities across the province are really coming together to celebrate this season, or the coming season. It's not officially fall yet. But with so many fairs happening across Ontario, what keeps people coming back? Well, we sent CBC KW's Diego Pizarro to the New Hamburg Fall Fair to find out. So that's coming up in just a little bit. But let's get into some music from Winnipeg's Slow Leaves. He's released a new album earlier this year. He says the lyrics to this next song sum up his personal philosophy. Here's Slow Leaves with Don't Fret.

0: 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The CBC Short Story Prize is on. 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Coming up later this morning, it's the Sunday Magazine with Pia Chattopadhyay.
1: Alberta's referendum is just a few weeks away. We'll hit the road to hear how people in that province are contending with the ballot questions. Plus, we play an all-prairie

0: Good morning. It is Sunday, September 27th. I'm Asmata Alpha, and this is Fresh Air on CBC Radio 1. The time right now is just about 7:11, an hour earlier in the Central Time Zone. In Toronto right now, it's 16 and clear. Windsor has 11 degrees and a clear sky. In Kingston, it is 9 degrees with a few clouds at the moment. And if we look to Thunder Bay right now, it is 10 degrees and mostly cloudy. Coming up in this half hour of the show, we'll tell you about a group that meets every week to help those living with memory loss and isolation. The founder of Recollective will share why she created the group after her mother was diagnosed with dementia. But first, let's look at what our Toronto and Ottawa newsrooms are following this morning. First up, Khalil Hassan Ali here in Toronto. Good morning.
1: Good morning, Smila. Healing, that is what organizers of Belleville's annual music festival, Porch Fest, hope this year's event will symbolize. Community starting to gather again following last weekend shooting outside the Sons of Jacob Synagogue. And the family of a 19-year-old killed after a shooting involving Toronto police want answers. Nama Weingarten spoke to family as they stood outside the force's headquarters and protested yesterday. Now over to Natalia Goodwin for more in Ottawa. Good morning, Natalia.
2: Good morning. Well, new this hour in Ottawa, police are looking for witnesses to a serious collision that happened yesterday afternoon. It happened on Bank Street in the city's south end. Police say a 74-year-old male pedestrian was hit by a vehicle. He was transported to hospital with life-threatening injuries. And Ottawa's big birthday bash is just wrapping up this hour. The 200th celebration had events throughout the day and night yesterday, all the way up to 7 this morning. Nathan Fung was out and about yesterday and will bring us some of the sights and sounds from that. Ismaila?
0: All right, thanks so much, Natalia. That is Natalia Goodwin in Ottawa. She'll be back at 7:30 with a newscast for Ottawa listeners. The rest of the province will hear Khalil Hassan Ali. Well, Cardinal Official is about to release his first full-length album since 2015. From it, this is All Nighter featuring T-Pain and Conch.

One Elephant, Deux Elephants by Sharon Lois and Bram. Sharon Hampson will be leading a sing-along at a music fundraiser today in Toronto for the group Recollective. I do realize we've played two kids' classics today, and I'm pretty happy about that. Both Baby Beluga and One Elephant, Deux Elephants. We still got lots coming up for you on the show. We're going to speak with Phyllis Webstead.

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4: This is World Report. Good morning, I'm John Northcott. We begin with a developing story as British police investigate a major security incident near an airbase in southwest England used by American forces. Several men are under arrest on suspicion of offences under UK's Explosives Act near Royal Air Force Fairford. The CBC's Julia Chapman is following developments from London. Julia, what do we know?
5: Well, these arrests were made earlier this morning in the village of Welford.

Good morning. I'm Ismaila Alpha, and this is Hour 3 of Fresh Air on CBC Radio 1 for Sunday, September 27th. Time is coming up to 8:11, an hour earlier in the Central Time Zone. Here in Toronto, it is 16 and sunny. In Ottawa, 14 and sunny. In Windsor, 11

0: and sunny. In Thunder Bay, it is also 11, and it's, well, it's mostly sunny right now. Coming up in this hour of the show, a conversation about the rise of residential school denialism in this country and a new book that challenges that way of thinking. Right now, though, let's check in with our Toronto and Ottawa newsrooms. We'll start with Khalil Hassanali here in Toronto. Good morning.
1: Good morning, Ismaila. A Volkswagen battery plant was supposed to open in Ontario next year, but it's been pushed back another 2 years. The opposition worried. But the premier, his ministers, they're not. They actually praised the move. And the Daily Bread Food Bank wants to gather close to 200,000 pounds of food by the end of October. It's part of their Thanksgiving food drive. This, as close to 1 in 10 Torontonians make use of food banks now. Now over to Natalia Goodwin for more in Ottawa. Good morning, Natalia.
2: Good morning, Khalil. Ottawa's train line to the airport continues to see disruptions this morning. Yesterday, service on Line 4 was suspended for about an hour due to a switch issue. When it resumed, trains were only running on one side of the track. That remains in place this morning. It's the fourth service interruption so far this month on Line 4, so we'll hear from the GM of OC Transpo on that. And baseball fans in Ottawa may not have much of a voice this morning after cheering on their team to a championship last night. The Ottawa Titans lifted the cup as Frontier League champs last night for the first time in franchise history. I'll have reaction to that win in my full newscast. Ismaila?
0: All right, thanks so much, Natalia. Ottawa listeners will hear Natalia Goodwin at 8:30. The rest of the province will hear Khalil Hassanali from our Toronto newsroom. Well, Bosco Baker is a musician from Quebec City. He's a busker who describes his sound as street swing. Here's a tune from Bosco called Fixin' to Grow.

0: No matter how Albertans vote on October 19th, politicians of all stripes in the province will have to navigate the outcome and the ongoing relationship between their jurisdictions and Ottawa. Corey DeMano was first elected as the mayor of Banff in 2021. We met up outside Banff's town hall.
1: I might suggest that you have one of the hardest jobs as mayor because of those different layers of government, the national park run by Ottawa, the provincial jurisdiction, and then your municipal jurisdiction as the mayor of Banff. What are those challenges like for you? How do you navigate them?
2: I think it's all about relationships, so just trying to work together for the best outcome for our community. I think everybody wants what's best for Banff, but it certainly can be challenging and complex at times. You'll have a resident suggest something very innocuous, like that should be easy, and you'll say, well, actually, there's a couple layers of jurisdiction here, and so unfortunately it is not that easy. But we have a really good working relationship with Parks Canada, and we partner with the province when we can on projects, and really it's just about trying to work together on behalf

0: right, we need to hit the brakes for the CBC News, but our Alberta road trip will continue when the Sunday Magazine returns. I'm Pia Chattopadhyay. We're back in six.
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2: What kind of future do Albertans want? The upcoming referendum will reveal where voters stand. Choices on the ballot. Stay in Canada. Seek more provincial powers over immigration. And whether to push for constitutional change. 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The Alberta referendum, October 19th. Everywhere you get CBC News.
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3: 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This is CBC News. Here's the news at 10 o'clock. Right now, partly cloudy, 16 degrees. Good morning. I'm Khalil Hassanali. A motorcyclist is dead following a single vehicle collision this morning near Ontario Place. Police were called just before 5:30 to Lakeshore and British Columbia Drive. Road closures are still in place as the investigation continues. A man was also killed last night near Yonge and Steeles. Authorities were called to the area just before 9 o'clock about a stabbing. It's now a homicide investigation. The Homicide and Missing Persons Unit has been notified and one person has been arrested. Overseas, Iran says it is waiting for an official response through mediators after U.S. President Donald Trump publicly rejected its peace proposal. Tehran offered a seven-day timeline to reopen the Strait of Hormuz in exchange for sanctions relief, but Trump said he turned the deal down. Speaking in New York, Iranian Foreign Minister Abbas Araghchi insists any agreement must protect Iran's national interests.
5: There's no solution other than a negotiated settlement based on dignity and justice, one that secures the rights of the Iranian people and fulfills their legitimate demands. Only a negotiated solution can get them out of this deadlock.
3: Araghchi adds that Iran will evaluate its next steps once they formally understand Washington's position. Police in South Africa have launched a manhunt after 27 people were killed in two separate mass shootings.

0: attacks overnight. Gunmen armed with assault rifles killed 17 people, wounded 15 others at a tavern near Johannesburg late Saturday. Hours later, 10 people were killed at an establishment near Cape Town. Investigators say no arrests have been made and the motives remain unknown. The family of a 19-year-old man shot and killed here in Toronto by police in August want accountability and answers. Police and the Special Investigations Unit haven't released his name, but Kayleen Davis' family say he's the victim. Nam Weingarten has more.
1: Standing in front of Toronto Police Headquarters, Kalise Davey questions what happened to her nephew, Kaleem Davey.
2: Why did you shoot?
1: The SIU is looking into what happened. They said police officers were tracking a Mercedes in a firearms investigation and followed it to Mississauga. They initially said the car was reported stolen, which they later retracted. Davey was driving it with three other people inside. Toronto police alleged that when they tried to stop the car, a suspect tried to flee and struck one of the officers. An SIU spokesperson said three unmarked police vehicles crashed into the Mercedes. Then an officer shot his gun into the car, hitting Davey. The SIU said two firearms were located in the vicinity of the Mercedes. Janelle Davey, another aunt, wonders why the force was necessary.
3: We need the police to show some accountability.
1: Toronto police won't comment on the case while the SIU's investigation is ongoing. The SIU said they've been regularly updating and supporting the family throughout the case. Nama Weingarten, CBC News, Toronto.
0: Almost a week after the shooting outside of Belleville Synagogue, the community is coming together for its annual music festival, Porch Fest. As Sheehan Desjardins tells us, organizers hope this year's festival will help the healing process.
4: Music filling the streets of Belleville, Ontario. Just a short walk from the Sons of Jacob Synagogue, where gunfire erupted last weekend as people gathered on the holiest day of the Jewish calendar, Yom Kippur.
5: I think it is the first step today. We have to talk things out, and I think with talking things out, that'll settle the community.
4: Now trying to heal, says Mayor Neil Ellis. Police are calling the attack a hate-motivated crime against the Jewish community. The gunman died in hospital. Residents today hoping to show there is no place for hate in their community. Sam Brady is the committee chair of the music festival.
6: Hopefully Porch Fest can bring the community back together and make us feel strong again.
4: This year, they're also raising money for the synagogue and Constable Jeff Smith, the police officer seriously wounded in the incident. Sheehan Desjardins, CBC News, Belleville, Ontario.
0: 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That's your CBC News at 10 o'clock. I'm Khalil Hassan. The weather forecast for Toronto, Hamilton, and Niagara. We have a mainly sunny day today, a high of 22 degrees. For tonight, it's going to be cloudy. We do have a chance of showers as we drop down to a low of 12. And then for tomorrow, a gray sky and a high of 20 degrees. Sunny on Tuesday again and a high of 22. For Peterborough and the Kawarthas, increasing cloudiness today, a high of 21 degrees. Cloudy overnight, chance of showers as we drop down to a low of 10.
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8: 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Today, we're on the road in Alberta in the run-up to October's provincial referendum. Later on, our monthly challenge, That's Puzzling, returns, and it is an all-prairie edition featuring one of Alberta's brightest country music stars, Brett Kissel. You will not want to miss it, so stick around to play along. That's Puzzling comes your way in about 25 minutes. But let's start this hour here. There's been so much focus on separation in Alberta's upcoming referendum, but half of the 10 questions Albertans will be voting on have to do with another thorny issue, immigration. And they bring us to our next stop. Calgary has the highest number of immigrants in the province. They come to work, to study, and to seek refuge. So we want to get a better handle on these ballot questions and really try to understand how some people in these diverse communities are grappling with the stakes of the upcoming vote. That's where our producer, Andrea Huang, comes in. So, Andrea, you went to Calgary. Where do you want to take us?
9: I want to take us to Forest Lawn. It's a neighborhood in southeast Calgary. It's home to a very diverse population. Just to paint the scene for you, Pia, it's a lot of plazas, a lot

0: Right, they were going to take your farming credentials away from
1: without
0: you.
1: A doubt, and yeah. My drinking credentials. My uncle's be listening, says, no more beer for you, kid.
2: So the sequence there, Brett got it right. Sale, mail, mall, and malt. Looks to me like a three-way tie so far. Pia has 1.5. Brett has 1.5. Gail has 1.5. How are we feeling now that we've got our feet wet?
1: Mm. More nervous now than I was at the start of the game.
2: Really?
3: Yeah.
0: That game's hard, Pete.
2: With the score tied, with it all to play for, with no one more comfortable, we move on to our second round, and today we're playing a game called Here.

0: for two words. The words are going to sound the same, but they're spelled differently and they mean different things. So, for instance, if I asked you to take two words that sound the same, one of them means a drink, and one of them means a thing you put a golf ball on before you hit it. The answers are, Gail, do you have it?
1: Tea.
0: Absolutely right. T-E-A is the drink. T-E-E is the thing you put a golf ball on. T and T. Hints are available for the first or second word in the answer. 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
1: Oh,
0: so from now on and forever, a hint costs you 1 Canadian point. If you don't get it with the hint, your opponents have a chance to steal for 1 point. Gail, we're looking for two words that sound the same. One means select, and one means nibbles. Select and nibbles.
1: Snacks, select, choose.
0: That is right.
2: Wow.
3: I did not get
2: that. Well, I heard you say choose.
3: Holy
2: like that.
3: Smokes.
0: Oh, Gail, I guess you should ask, is that your final answer?
2: You got it, Gail. You got it.
1: Yeah, the choose is, I don't think I've ever called nibbles choose.
0: It's like the verb.
2: Like to nibble on something.
1: No. Oh, nibbles as a verb.
3: Yeah.
0: Yeah, look how Brett nibbles on his fingernails.
3: No, see, you should have said Copenhagen, and then I'd have known. It was chew. I'd have known immediately.
0: So Gail was right there. Select is C-H-O-O-S-E. 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Choose and choose.
2: Okay, that's a throwback that Brett Kissel just threw down with Copenhagen. This is tobacco, chewing tobacco, Copenhagen.
3: That's right. Yep.
2: They still sell this stuff? I remember.
3: Oh, yeah. It's $40 a tin now.
2: Wow, okay.
3: Can you believe it?
2: Okay.
3: Not that I know.
2: No.
3: Mm-hmm.
0: All right, Gail's up to 3.5 points because she nailed it without the hint. Pia, we turn to you.
2: Mm.
0: Your two words mean swaddle and a kind of music.
2: A kind of music? Rap.
0: Pia nailed it. Swaddle is W-R-A-P, rap. Kind of music is rap, R-A-P.
3: Bingo.
2: Come on.
0: I like how almost disgusted you were when you got that.
2: Swaddle, you know, I pictured, you know, I have too many children who are teenagers now. I don't have too many children. I love you all. But if you have ever been around a baby, you know, you swaddle them. And then I was like, well, what else could, like, you wrap them like a burrito?
3: And I was the swaddle king.
2: You were the swaddle king.
3: That was my favorite thing with all of my kids. I loved it. Could do just beautiful and a tight wrap. That was my specialty.
2: I was a terrible swaddler. I was like, you know, you pull, I can't remember which side you do first, but you pull it tight. And
3: it
2: then
3: was.
2: Now you can get like burritos that are like burrito bowls.
3: Yeah.
2: Mm-hmm. My swaddle was a burrito bowl.
3: You know what? And my son is named Leo, and we called him Leo Burrito because he just loved it. If he wasn't swaddled, he wouldn't go to sleep. I'm so nervous again. Like, this
2: like
3: is
2: more
3: out of
2: nervous
3: my,
2: than when you step on
3: I'm,
2: stage?
3: Stage is easy. You stand up there, 10 people, 10,000, 100,000 at Parliament Hill, doesn't matter. That is so fun. It is so great. Now I'm here, like, eyes are on me. Everybody is listening in their vehicle on Sunday morning. And my fear is that I'm going to have something so obvious, I ain't going to get it. And everybody's going to be like, oh, that Brett Kissel should stick to country music because, you know what I mean? Like, there's,
2: yeah.
3: I'm very nervous.
0: We turn to you.
3: Yes, sir.
0: No one has missed anything yet.
3: Yeah, thank you for reminding me. Thanks for the pressure.
0: Your challenge, calmly issued, is to find two words that sound the same. One is a group of animals.
3: Group of animals. A herd.
0: One That's correct.
3: Maybe a herd.
0: And the other means, wait, hold off. Wait for the end of the question. And the other means listened.
3: Yeah.
0: Take your time. Don't feel the pressure.
3: You give it to the cattle ranchers.
1: You should get extra points for that.
0: We are tied going into the final round.
1: Whew. No pressure.
2: No pressure, Gail.
0: Now we turn to our third round, and we are playing Here again. These are worth 2 points. Hints are available. A hint, should you need one, no one has, costs a point, steals are possible. Gail, we're going to start with you. We're looking for two words that sound the same but are spelled differently and mean different things. Your words mean outperform and a vegetable, a specific vegetable.
1: A vegetable. Peas, beans, corn, carrots. What was the first?
3: Outperform.
0: Outperform.
1: Outdo.

0: buying it by the look on his face.
1: That totally makes sense. No problem. Oh. I accept these terms.
0: This is like at the Olympics when someone wins and then there needs to be an investigation because...
1: Are we opening up a formal investigation?
0: CSI, that's puzzling.
1: Can we... CSI, that's puzzling. We've got a few extra spare tax dollars we could throw towards this.
2: Brett, thank you for accepting this clearly questionable verdict, and thank you for playing. It was really great to have you.
1: I loved it. It was so much fun.
0: Can I just say also thank you for making amazing music all these years and sharing with Canada and further afield. It's been it's lovely to drive no matter where I am in this country and listen to you, so thank you.
1: Thank you, Pia. That is the most kind compliment I could get. That means a lot to me. Thank you.
2: And Gail, our champion. It's a short drive home with the giant trophy in the back of the car.
3: I know. Am I going to be able to lift it?
2: Gail, thanks for joining us. It was great to have you this week.
3: Okay, well, thanks very much. I had a blast.
2: And so, what a great round. Thank you, Gail. Thank you, Brett. As always, thank you, Pia. And that was a very enjoyable Alberta edition of That's Puzzling.
0: Thanks, everyone. That's it for this week on the Sunday Magazine. Our team is Sarah Joyce Battersby, James Shirani, Levi Garber, Andrea Huang, Pete Mitten, and Austin Pomeroy. We also want to send a huge thanks to the CBC's Allison Dempster in Calgary, who was key in supporting our coverage from Alberta today. Our senior producer is Howard Goldenthal. Our executive producer is Brian Colton. I'm Pia Chattopadhyay. Thank you so very much for lending us your ear. Till next Sunday.
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10: West of Center brings you into the Alberta state of mind, exploring how the province's power is shifting and connects with the Western voices driving national debate. 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
11: This is CBC News. Here's the news at 11 o'clock right now. 18 degrees, partly cloudy. Good morning, I'm Khalil Hassan Ali. Police in South Africa have launched a manhunt after 27 people were killed in two separate mass shootings overnight. Gunmen armed with assault rifles killed 17 people and wounded 15 others at a tavern near Johannesburg on Saturday. Hours later, 10 people were killed at an establishment near Cape Town. Videos from the event show people dancing and singing when gunshots ring out in the air and people take cover. No arrests have been made so far. A huge Volkswagen battery plant that was set to open next year in Ontario, it's been delayed by 2 years. The premier and his ministers saying they're not worried and putting a positive spin on it. Opposition parties, though, they're concerned. Queen's Park reporter Lorenda Redekamp has more.
12: Recent drone footage shows construction is underway on a giant battery plant for EVs. It's set to turn into a $7 billion factory by VW's PowerCo in St. Thomas, now delayed 2 years until 2029. Economic Development Minister Vic Fedeli finding the positive.
13: I talked to the contractor. They have mobilized. The trailer's on site. They'll be at full production in a month. So to me, it's a great news story.
12: At the announcement of the plant 3 years ago, both the federal and provincial governments involved promised 3,000 direct jobs and tens of thousands of indirect jobs. Opposition parties not sharing the Ford government's positivity with this delay. NDP leader Marit Stiles.
14: There's no way that this is good news for people, right? This is not good news for workers who desperately need those jobs, and also in a region which has already seen substantial layoffs.
12: This isn't the only project to stall. In May, Honda put the brakes on a $15 billion EV plant in Alliston, citing changing business conditions. One big change came after Donald Trump came to power, scrapping EV mandates. Meanwhile, at that plant in St. Thomas, there are jobs during construction, with hopes it will open with the new timeline. Lorenda Redekamp, CBC News, Toronto.
11: A new study says York Region is facing a

0: $450 million annual shortfall in provincial funding for health and social services. The study compared provincial funding in York with other large Ontario municipalities. As Ishita Chopra reports, regional officials and nonprofit groups are now calling on the province for more sustainable funding.
1: Residents in York Region received about $369 less per person each year in provincial funding compared to similar-sized communities, according to a new study. It affects services like housing, childcare, and mental health programs. Sean Maher is with Ontario for All.
2: A lot of people imagine that the 905 are these quiet suburban locations of commuters who come into Toronto to work, but they're major urban centers. And that change happened a long time ago, but the systems of support haven't kept up with that.
1: Blue Door is an emergency housing provider in York Region and also offers programs aimed at addressing the root causes of homelessness. CEO Debbie Shadia says the shelters are packed.
3: Because of the underfunding, we're just not able to keep up with the need, and people are waiting longer for services. And when you wait longer for services, it turns from a response that can be helpful in a timely way to a crisis.
1: York Region and its nonprofit partners are calling for talks with the provincial government on a funding solution. The Ministry of Housing says it's increased support for municipalities by over 60% in the last 3 years, including $37 million to support shelters and supportive housing in York Region. Ishita Chopra, CBC News, Toronto.
0: In golf, Listowel, Ontario's Corey Connors has been instrumental for the international side at the President's Cup. Along with his partner, Nick Taylor, the Canadian pair have taken down the world number 20, 9, 6, and 1 ranked players in alternate shot. Going into the final day of competition, the international team have a 3-point lead. They're looking for just their second win in the history of the competition against the Americans. Connors' singles match today is against Justin Thomas. That's going to go from Illinois, just outside Chicago, with a start just before 12:30. 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That's your CBC News at 11 o'clock. I'm Khalil Hassanali. The weather forecast for Toronto, Hamilton, and Niagara. We have a mainly sunny day today, a high of 22 degrees. For tonight, it's going to be cloudy. We do have a chance of showers as we drop down to a low of 12. And then for tomorrow, a gray sky and a high of 20 degrees. Sunny on Tuesday again and a high of 22. For Peterborough and the Kawarthas, increasing cloudiness today, a high of 21 degrees. Cloudy overnight, chance of showers as we drop down to a low of 10.
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5: I did vote conservative, and, you know, I regret that decision now with this whole AI center going in. As long as she's in office, I will not be supporting her ever again.
6: Alberta Premier Daniel Smith is betting big on data centers, and new polling shows the gamble isn't paying off.
7: I think that the government needs to, they've got to address this more straight on, as far as I'm concerned.
8: As an Albertan, I don't have a lot of faith in the government, and so whatever they tell us about this plant, I'm skeptical.
6: Opposition is loud and clear. This reception, even in rural areas where the United Conservative Party usually has the most support. I'm Kathleen Petty. Welcome to West of Centre. New polling for CBC shows only 7% of Albertans say they strongly support data centers. This could be a problem for Smith. Here's pollster Janet Brown.
9: I think this could be a real sleeper issue for Danielle Smith. We've been so focused on other things, but AI is really heating up as a big issue, and most Albertans are concerned about AI. But then when you look at it from a political point of view, we're seeing this interesting relationship between the far right being against data centers, the far left. It's going to be one of those issues that it's very hard for Danielle Smith to square.
6: More to come on this exclusive polling that reveals eroding support for Smith and her government. To get us started, Emily Williams joins me. She's a producer here on West of Centre, and she's been talking politics with people in rural Alberta who live near some big new proposed data centres. Hey there, Emily.
10: Hey, Kathleen.
6: So we started talking about the politics of data centres as something to explore in West of Centre quite a while ago. In fact, you know, pretty soon after you joined the team.
10: That's right. Yeah, it was a good idea. I think it was your idea, Kathleen.
6: Well, yeah, it was, but it seemed kind of obvious, honestly, and because it's just growing as something people are debating. We had Janet Brown Opinion Research doing a poll.

somebody was apprehended with zip ties and weapons outside the Chief Justice's residence. And police were concerned because that wasn't just a blank, hey, I'm going to kill you. It actually had meat to it. It had legs to it. And I think that that is what caused them to be so concerned and concerned enough to bring charges and arrest the individual who sent that. You know, I think I could have even gotten past that. I think what really did it for me was the lack of station support.

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1: Hi, I'm Julia Poggle, a producer at CBC's audio documentary unit, and this is Storylines. This September, millions of kids went back to school. And while there are

0: Canadian Army had surrounded my community, and there was talk of them going in. You know, when somebody joins the military, a man or a woman, you join with the understanding that you may be put into conflict. You may be put into a situation where you have to take somebody's life, and or your life can be taken. That's at the end of the day what it is. And as youth training, I think I always felt that there's a degree of, I guess, protecting our community in some respects and protecting these lands. And it flipped when I was in this group that I guess you're willing to give your life to in some respects to save others, and they're ready to go and kill your mom, your brothers, your grandparents, you know, your neighbors. That's who the savage is, you know, in their minds. And me realizing that's how they portray me, even if they're not saying it. So that was a very big turning point. So I shared a lot of that. And when you think about it, how do we as Ganogerono come to a place of reconciliation?
1: Yeah.
0: And so after the series, Elin had called me up one day and said, "Hey, thank you for being on the show. I'll be honest, I don't think this story is done. I think there's still that has to happen with this idea of reconciliation. And I'm thinking about writing a book, and would you be interested in writing with me?" And I thought really long and hard, Rosanna. I wasn't sure. I'm in our community, as many may know, membership is a big issue, you know, and my mom's from Scotland. She was born there. And I grew up in the community. I've always seen myself that way, but some in the community also remember being called, an apple, you know, white on the inside and red on the out, or a candy cane. And so this idea of acceptance and belonging, do I breach that if I'm going to talk about this? And how far do I go? So I had to think about that and you know, at the end, why me? And I have to eventually got to a place of why not me? I have a journey that can be shared. And maybe if somebody else is struggling with the same things that I struggled with in life, maybe this could help them.
1: Yeah.
0: So.
1: And so in the days following that conversation on your podcast, how were you feeling about what he'd said to you?
2: I thought a lot about it. A lot of the, not just that part, of course, Derek shared a lot of his personal experiences on the podcast that I didn't know of, and that are hard to react to in real time. I'm sure you encounter that a lot. So there was a lot to think about, and a lot to keep talking about.
1: And why did you ultimately decide that Derek was the man for the job? This is the Mohawk for me. I need him to help me write this book.
2: Yeah, no, that was really the fact that he was keen. He was really into the concept, but not afraid to change it, and also that his story was so compelling.
1: Yeah. And Derek, when Elin came to you earlier, you had said you had some apprehension and you weren't sure you wanted to do it. What ultimately changed your mind to do the book with Elin?
0: I think that fear or that apprehension often stifles our voice, and it takes away our power in that way. And I remember when I was getting sober or trying to, and I always used to say, why me? Why did these things have to happen to me? And I went to a meeting one time, an A meeting, and I remember hearing a young girl, she's probably like 24, 25, and she said almost the same words of me, of like, I used to say, why me all the time, until I stopped saying that and I said, why not me?
1: Yeah.
0: You know, why does everybody else have to have a bad life and I have to have a perfect life? You know, no, everybody has things that happen. It's how we respond and react and accept those things. And that helped me see things differently, you know. And I honestly think the Creator speaks to us through people, you know, and we have to listen to what everybody says to us, because we never know if it's a message from the Creator, if it's meant for us. And so that, I felt like that meant to me. And as I was thinking about it with the book, that came to me. And so I finally said, yeah, well, why not me? Let me do it. Let me put myself out there.
1: Did you have concerns about working, you know, with a non-Indigenous person, particularly somebody who wasn't born in Canada, who, you know, might not get the nuances, or what were your concerns about that?
0: I mean, I've shared it with Elena before and others in our talks that, you know, I didn't want to be the token Indian. You know, I wanted us to produce something that was meaningful for both of us, and that we could create an

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1: Netflix's new Willy Wonka spinoff is getting panned by critics. They say the show undermines the original book's anti-greed message. 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
5: From CBC News, The World This Hour, I'm Kaz Boivin. British counter-terror police have detained 5 men over an incident outside a Royal Air Force base, one which hosts military

0: home values going way up, and so we're sitting on that equity, and it's, you know, maybe there needs to be some consideration of a transfer of wealth from our generation to a younger generation. But you're pointing out, I mean, all these situations are so specific to a person, and for you, you know, it's a tough go right now. It's not like you're, it sounds like, it's not like you're sitting on a pile of wealth.
1: No, and I have a mortgage. It's not like I'm going to be able to sell the house and then get a lot of money from it. And that is my only investment. So really, it looks like I have a lot of money on paper because of my house, but I don't. So
0: yeah. Listen, I appreciate your perspective, and it's really important to have. And I think it's so. Thank you very much, Sharon. I think it's a reminder that we can talk about averages, we can talk about national numbers, and really that is a legitimate way to have a conversation on a cross country program like this. But at the same time, the beauty of having callers, all our callers, but including Sharon, is to hear the very specific personal situations that people have across generations and across income groups and across very specific personal situations. Let's go back to Murtaza Haider one more time, the business professor at the University of Alberta. I just want to talk about the same question really that I asked Paul Kershaw before I let him go, which is about home ownership. It peaked in 2011, has been steadily dropping ever since. No, actually, I asked him a slightly different question, but I'll ask you. As we see home ownership dropping, is that a sign that the Canadian dream is shifting permanently away from owning a home?
2: No, not at all. I mean, look at the long term. This home ownership has remained around 60 to 65%. It goes up a bit, goes down, but it hasn't gone down to 40% that we sound alarmed. It's just a little bit of up and down based on the singles. But more like, if you look at the long term trends, almost between 45 to 50% of homes in Canada today are still bought by first-time home buyers, right? That hasn't changed. It's not that the first-time home buyers have now have been priced out of the market. It's half of the market is still run by them. That was the case 5-10 years ago. And also, we have to realize, I want to recommend this book. This book is The $100 Trillion Wealth Transfer. This is a book available in bookstores by Ken Costa, and it explains how much wealth will be transferred from boomers to Gen Z. A lot of money that we have with boomers is coming to Gen Z. There's no need for us to turn grandsons or grandchildren against grandparents, as Paul Kershaw has tried to do. This is not the way to sustain a dream. What we need to do is to work hard towards ensuring that people have a roof on their head. It doesn't have to be an own house. It has to be a roof on their head that they can afford. And frankly, if I were to say the last thing, I would say that the challenge is with the First Nations. People living in the cities and Canadian settled areas, they have a decent chance to achieve and live that dream, but the First Nations in Canada are struggling, and this is a challenge. This Canadian dream, if there is one, must include those, or otherwise it's pointless.
0: Really nice having your perspective, as it was hearing from Paul Kershaw as well. Murtaza Haider is a business professor and the executive director of the Cities Institute at the University of Alberta, and he splits his time between Edmonton and where he is today, Mississauga. Thank you very much.
2: Thank you.
0: Okay, one more call on this topic before we go on to our next topic, which is about how some employers are using technology to keep an eye on what their employees are doing on their computers. Does that seem proper to you? How do you feel about that, whether you're a boss or a worker? But before we get there, let's go to John Crossland, who's in Delta, British Columbia. Hi, John.
3: Hi, how are you?
0: Good. Do you feel that the Canadian dream is attainable?
3: I do, and I also think that it's going to be different for everybody, and we have to define that. A lot of your callers have different perspectives, and I've listened to your experts. I grew up in the Maritimes, and I've lived in 7 different provinces, and I'm a Gen Xer. I'm approaching 50. When I went to university in the late 90s, if I would have stayed in the Maritimes, I wouldn't be where I am today. It took me a while to build up my skill sets and abilities to do things and save and develop my career into where I can buy a house and have a family. And then I was able to buy a little bit of a rental property. I have 2 of them. And my experience with my rent.

0: actors are is that some of them have just a different dream. They're a little bit younger than me, and they have ones that are seniors. And the ones that are younger, like, they go on vacations and buy new cars, and that is their dream.
1: Mm-hmm.
0: And they make way more money than I did and do. The ones that are older, you know, they had a house, some of them, and sold it, and they downsized, or how life takes you when you become that. I just think I've listened to Paul Kershaw, and I just think sometimes he oversimplifies what that dream is. And I really dislike the idea of people who pay taxes and pay into a program, and then you're going to take it away, when we all know that there's other places that government waste or government programs that are ineffective could go. And maybe it is to change things up that way, but taking old age does not make sense to me.
1: Your call is one of the reasons I love Cross Country Checkup, is that it's, you know, a response to what we heard so far, very much to the point, not driven by anger, just your personal kind of analysis from your perspective. And like with all the other callers today, I really appreciate hearing your perspective, John. Thank you very much.
0: Thanks a lot.
1: Okay, let's go back to Meg, our producer, one more time. How has it been taking a look at the online reaction, keeping track of it, and going back in the studio? Is everything good?
2: I mean, it's interesting. The one I'm about to read, I'm guilty of many of the things she describes. So
1: okay, I can't wait.
2: Lisa Green reached us online from Victoria, BC, and she says, I'm a senior who's rented a second home, a room in my apartment to younger women. I don't think folks today who make five times more than I did at their age know how to save money. They spend hundreds of dollars on makeup, purses, clothes, coffee, eating out, etc. If I'd done that and charged a credit card, I'd never have owned a home. All five students never once cooked, didn't know how to, always shopped, always ate out, and bought cars rather than walking a kilometer to work. I don't think housing was any more affordable in my time due to our low wages. And then Mary Opsfeld reached us online from Cold Lake, Alberta. Mary writes, I feel that the Canadian dream has been sold as having it all. When my husband and I were newlywed in 1989, we bought our first home right at the end of the high interest rates. We were so elated to find out that we could rewrite the mortgage a couple years later at a single-digit interest rate of 9%. We bought a small fixer-upper and gave up a lot of the other things like trips and expensive cars, and spent our time and money increasing the value of our first home. I feel younger people value other material things over having a home. Maybe the dream has changed. And Johnny Diamond emailed us to say, it depends on what you were dreaming about. Many pensioners are dreaming about being able to keep paying the rent and having at least two meals per day.
1: Yeah. You know, Meg, when you hear that first online reaction of the person, Lisa, who says,
2: yeah,
1: you know, these younger people, I mean, you joked about the fact that this idea of spending a lot of money on dining out, makeup, purses, clothes, coffee, to quote her online reaction, you joked that, well, you're kind of guilty of that. But as you hear that, what's your reaction to her perspective?
2: Oh, my God. Maybe she's accurate, but also, I don't know if you know, me getting a $10 coffee once a month will help me purchase a home in the near future.
1: Oh, it will, Meg. That's all the difference, maybe, is that $10 yeah, coffee once a month.
2: Maybe it will. And I'm frankly just bad at budgeting, but she kind of got my number there. So, yeah, I agree with her.
1: Yeah, you were very candid when we had you on the show, although interestingly, the show that we first spoke to you on was about people of your generation who are expected to spend a huge amount of money going to not just destination weddings, but other events. And if there's one thing that was clear, well, two things were clear. First of all, you're very entertaining. But the other thing that was clear is that you are self-described terrible at budgeting.
2: Yeah, no one is ever going to hire me in a financial sector. It's never going to happen. So.
1: Terrible at budgeting, but great at radio. So we have you in the right place, Meg. Thank you very, very much.
2: Thank you.
1: It's time now for today's second topic.
3: TD Bank has told its employees it will start tracking their screen time, specifically the time they spend on browsers, internal chats, and meeting apps.
1: I'm Ian Hanneman, singing in Vancouver. 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

0: tracking is actually a big one. Eye tracking, what we're seeing too is this increase of actually coming into our webcam and taking screenshots to ensure that we're on the page that we're supposed to be, that we're working.
1: Our question this hour, how far should a boss go to monitor an employee? Where do you draw the line?
2: Any employer has the right, if the employee is being paid for those hours, to monitor their activities.
3: I mean, if I am being hired to do a job, am I being hired to sit at a desk or type keys at a certain rate or move my mouse a certain way, or am I being hired to do a job?
4: We moved all of our employees to working from home, and we started this reporting process, and we realized that one of our employees was actually sleeping on the job.
1: From tracking what you're doing on the computer to catching staff sleeping on the job, many employers have always been seeking ways to measure productivity. But the remote work boom pushed digital surveillance to a new level, and now that tracking technology is following workers back into the office. As you heard, TD Bank is rolling out software to monitor screen time, web browsing, and chats. A recent report by Reuters notes that TD is far from the only company adopting these tools. And so our question, how far should a boss go to monitor an employee? Where do you draw the line? Our number is 888-416-8333. We would especially like to hear from you if you are an employer. How does the idea of monitoring your workers sit with you? Maybe you're already using this kind of technology. We'd love to hear. And if you're an employee who left your job because you felt monitoring was going so far, tell us what pushed you over the edge. To share comments or appear on Checkup Today, you can also go to cbc.ca/aircheck. I'm Ian Hanneman, sitting in Vancouver. This is Cross Country Checkup, Canada's national town hall. And let's start this topic with an employer who was using technology to monitor the employees, and we're going to speak to one of those employees. Earlier this year, the Eskasoni First Nation School Board in Nova Scotia installed facial recognition technology to track employee attendance. That did not go over well with staff, and the board has stopped using the technology. But our next guest will tell us morale at the school continues to be affected. Chris Gallant is a teacher and treasurer at the Eskasoni Teachers Union, and he joins us from Sydney, Nova Scotia. Hi.
5: Hi.
1: Tell us how these facial scanners worked.
5: So basically it was kind of like a tablet on the wall.
1: Oh, we're having a little bit of problems with our audio, so let's just see if we can sort that out. And I'll wait till our control room says we can go. Okay, we're going to try it again now. So we're talking about facial scanners that were set up at the school that you work at in the spring, and how did they work?
5: So it was essentially a tablet on the wall with a front-facing camera. You would walk up to it. It would search for your face. When it identified you, if it identified you, your name, employee number, and your recent history of scan in, scan out would appear on the screen, and you could clock in or clock out. We did have quite a few issues with people not being recognized by the system or being incorrectly identified as another employee whose information would pop up.
1: Why did the school board use this technology?
5: They told us they felt it was the most efficient and quickest way to get people punched in and punched out. But you know, from our experience, there were long lineups at the end of the day because sometimes the system would take a long time to recognize your face or make an error, like I mentioned before.
1: Yeah, so there's that issue. There's the fact that you're telling me the technology actually didn't work well. But beyond that, you didn't like this idea of having your face scanned in order to get into work. Why not?
5: So as a union rep, once the systems were implemented, we had a lot of questions for the employer about where the information is stored, who has access to it, what exactly is being stored? Is there a picture of my face somewhere out there? You know, we had a lot of questions, and the employer wasn't really able to answer those questions. They asked for time to be able to ask the third-party company these questions

0: They're good employers who know if they have these tools, will use them right. But there are bad employees and bad employers, and that's what complicates all of these issues, right? So, okay, Jan, I'm going to come back to you in a sec, but our first caller is here in British Columbia. We're going to call her Louise. She does not want to use her real name for very good reason. She's worried about repercussions at work. How did surveillance at your job affect you and your coworkers?
1: Yeah, we went through a really difficult period right after the employer found out that we were unionizing, where they took a number of steps to try to retaliate and punish us and try to get out of us unionizing. I do want to share with people it still worked. We did still get our union. We eventually got our first contract, and it was all worth it in the end. But there was a very difficult point, and one of the things they did to hurt us, and they did it because they knew it would hurt us and punish us, is they installed more video surveillance in areas of the workplace that there wasn't previously any video surveillance, and made sure we know that they could watch us at any time on their phones as much as they wanted while we were there. And it had an incredibly negative impact on our mental health. I know I wasn't working there full time. This was a part time job for me. But overall, my mental health was affected in such a negative way by this and other retaliatory actions that I actually had to give up my other job. I eventually had to go on leave from all work completely for a period of several months. It has such a negative impact. One of the other workers was so affected, their mental health, that they began hallucinating. They had some auditory hallucinations that started to happen, and they started to feel watched even when they weren't at work. So there are protections that exist in the laws against surveilling people at work, and there's good reason for those protections. I just want to say to everyone, like, as new technologies emerge and employers are able to do things to workers in new ways, we must organize and we must get collective power to fight back, because one worker who's being excessively surveilled can't protect themselves, but when we are organized, we can.
0: So I'm going to ask a question that is going to seem insensitive, but I'm asking it because I'm curious about the answer, right? So kind of part of what I do in this job. What's wrong with being in the workplace and being on camera if you know that camera is there?
1: It is bad for your mental health. You feel watched. You don't feel the same. I have to say, we were able to get into our collective agreement. You second guess yourself. It's a known health hazard. It's just a known and documented mental health hazard. And that's how it played out for us on the ground. So this is the thing. It can sound very reasonable to employers to do some of these things. This is why workers have to organize and get power with each other, because we are the ones that know what it feels like. We are the ones on the ground. And so I'm really pleased to see more and more workers getting interested in unionizing. I'm also really pleased to see non-labor unions forming. Like in my town, we have a tenants union. We have a transit riders union. Poor and working people are not the ones who have power. We have to have power together. We have to organize together.
0: Okay, Louise, thank you very much for your call.
1: Thank you. Solidarity, everyone.
0: And let's go to Vancouver. Greg Van Poppel is calling. Hi, Greg.
2: Hey, how you doing, Ian?
0: Good. You're an employer, so I'm so happy that we're getting different perspectives on this program. How do you feel about this issue?
2: Well, I think that it all boils down to company culture. You can surveil employees all you want, and people are going to find ways of, you know, getting around the system. But if you set a culture of performance and support and supporting your employees to succeed in their jobs and be the best they can be with clear defined goals, monitoring keystrokes, I don't see the point.
0: Do you use technology at all to watch your workers?
2: Yeah. So with my, as a director, in my previous role, during COVID, you know, there was suspicions around people not doing their jobs and just being on Teams. And so there was a lot of effort placed on

0: monitoring people's activities on online. And I do want to say that employers only have the right to monitor employees on company equipment. Mm-hmm. They cannot use, if they don't provide company cell phones, if they don't provide company laptops for people working, either remotely or, you know, they could be on the road, they could be on sales jobs, it could be whatever, they have no right to that information. But simply just monitoring people's activity without a culture of performance and expectations and supporting people in their roles and you know, giving them rewards for achieving in their roles, whether that would be monetarily or otherwise.
1: Yeah.
0: You got to incentivize people, you know, to do their jobs. But moreover, you have to trust people. So I come from a perspective of taking the time through the recruitment process to find the right people. And it's
1: but let me just jump in and ask, just so that I understand correctly. You do use technology, though, to watch your workers, whether it's keystroke or mouse movement or anything?
0: Well, okay. So how do I say this? I'm not directly an employer. I'm a director of a company.
1: Okay, but does your company use that technology?
0: Yes, they did, yes.
1: And so give me one example. So keystrokes, for example, monitoring keystrokes?
0: What does it achieve?
1: No, but you know, I mean, you can but your company 10, does 000, do that or uses 000 that?
0: Keystrokes a day, but at the end of the day, if you're not achieving, and this is where I go back to the company culture, is if you're not achieving the goals that you and your employer have agreed to and committed to, you could have 30,000 keystrokes, 50,000 keystrokes a day. It doesn't really matter. Yeah. Are you doing your job?
1: Okay. Thanks for your perspective, Greg. Thank you very much for calling.
0: You're welcome.
1: So let's talk about the legal side of workplace monitoring. Brent Arnold is a cyber and privacy lawyer in Toronto. Hi, Brent.
2: Hey, how are you?
1: Good. So I know it's different from province to province. It's particularly different in Quebec compared to some of the common law provinces, maybe all of the common law provinces. But you're in Ontario. Are employees allowed to monitor their workers' keystrokes and mouse movements and in other ways use technology to watch them?
2: Short answer, yes. And if I can just tag on a fast follow to your last comment, it's not even just that it's different from province to province. It's different if you're a public sector versus a private sector worker. It's different if you're in a federal employee in a federally regulated workplace, like a bank or an airline. And it's different very much. And this is where I thought Louise's comments were very helpful. It's very different if you're in a unionized environment, because a lot of the cases where people have managed to push back against these things are ones where they were able to grieve under a collective agreement. It's entirely context dependent, I guess is what I would say. In Ontario, it's among the weakest in terms of employee protections against this sort of thing. And the rules that we have, and relatively recent in Ontario, there's a law that says the company has to tell you if they're being monitored, whatever the tools are they're using and why they're using them, but they're still allowed to do it. And from there, what constrains that is other things like human rights law, the terms of your contract, and privacy law that is applicable in Ontario, which is among the weaker of the privacy laws, because as you pointed out at the beginning, it's different in Quebec, it's different in Alberta, it's different in BC, because they have stricter privacy laws that are more that protective of employee rights.
1: Yeah, and so all those complications matter, and I thank you for pointing them out. I mean, it's the Canadian story, right? All those different categories that you mentioned. So this complication may make this next question not that meaningful, but I think you'll figure out a way to answer it. if an employee gets an email that their device is going to be monitored, what advice would you give them?
2: I would say there are questions that you should be asking, and these are the employee questions any employee should ask about anything to do with monitoring and surveillance. What is being collected? Is it keystrokes? Is it screenshots? Are you turning on my camera without telling me?

0: When are you doing it? How do I know you're not going to be turning it on when I'm off hours? If, for instance, I'm a remote work employee who uses the computer in the evening for, you know, my own whatever use, how do I know the camera's not still there? Why are you collecting it? Is there a written policy I can look at and make sure that I can say, I can hold you to, you're not using it outside of the reasons or the way that you said you were going to? How long are you keeping all that information? Because privacy laws require you to get rid of private information that you've collected when you no longer need it. So there's a bunch of questions you should be asking. Unfortunately, many employees are not in a position to really ask those questions.
1: Yeah, I mean, unionized employees have the power of the union to deal with that. For a non-unionized individual who gets that email that says the employer is going to be monitoring what they do on their work computer, whether it's at their desk in the office or at home. Okay, you mentioned the power situation. Yeah, there are a lot of employees who don't feel like they can really question that. But if they do feel that, have you seen, is there case law? Have you seen examples of non-unionized employees who have fought back and managed to get changes made?
0: Where we see the case law is mostly, like I said before, unionized, unfortunately. And also, not to lecture anyone about how the court system works, but 95% of cases settle in Ontario and across the country, civil law cases. So if you're suing, for instance, most of the time we never hear about it because it never sees a trial. There are not a lot of well-publicized examples of people pushing back and getting somewhere with it. We saw resistance in the case. I know you were talking earlier about the TD Bank employees. And the new sort of digital surveillance that was being put on them. We've yet to see how that turns out. As far as I know, the bank's still rolling them out. And the bottom line for a lot of these things is it boils down to if they're telling you they're doing it and if they're only using it for what they say they're using it for. So, for instance, we're using it for cybersecurity purposes and making sure that our systems are safe. But then they use the data against you to terminate you or to discipline you when they didn't say they were going to do that or they said they weren't going to do that. Then you maybe have a case to go after them or to maybe there's an ombuds in your workplace, that sort of a thing. So you can hold them to, are you using it for what you said you were going to use it for? And in some provinces, that's really about as good as it's going to get for you. Other provinces, the provinces that are more privacy sensitive, the employer, in Quebec, for instance, has to make the case for why they need this. Mm-hmm. And I have to say, like other less intrusive measures aren't going to achieve this goal, which is an important and legitimate goal.
1: Okay.
0: Don't really get any of that in most of the in the provinces that are governed by federal privacy law, which is most of the country.
1: Brent Arnold, a cyber and privacy lawyer in Toronto. Thank you very much.
0: Thank you.
1: How far should a boss go to monitor an employee? Where do you draw the line, whether you're the boss or the worker? Joel Ginsberg is calling us from Ottawa. Hi, Joel.
2: Hello. Thank you for having me on.
1: Yeah, thanks for being on.
2: I just left, I would say, 3 years prematurely from a pretty good 29-year career with the government, federal government, two large departments. And here is one of the defining moments that led me to leave. I was with my team, and our boss said, "It's come to my attention that one of you was working on Saturday evening." And our team worked Monday to Friday, 9 to 5, typical government hours, maybe. And I thought to myself, I said, well, maybe that individual had family matters to attend to, who knows what. And I said, what's wrong if they're making their time up on the evening, on a weekend, during the evening? Nothing was said beyond that. But I know, and I agree, you know, or I would suggest, why not stick with focusing on deliverables and the rate at which they're produced if there's an expectation, rather than monitoring people and saying someone was on the system on a Saturday night. I think related, I take issue now as an adult that someone would talk to me about work-life balance. I'm a professional. I don't need someone telling me what their view of is of work-life balance. And frankly, I work better evenings and weekends often because I'm just easily distracted at work. But that didn't cut it. There was no flexibility. And that, along with some other things, led me to leave 3 years earlier. I'm now going to work privately, and I don't need to answer to anyone in terms of when I should work and what balance I should work at, or really anything. So I understand the issues at hand, but it doesn't jibe with me.
1: Joel, thank you.
2: You're
1: Let's
2: welcome.
1: Bring back Meg Campbell, who's watching this discussion.

0: And now the weather forecast for Toronto, Hamilton, and Niagara. Clouds rolling in with a 40% chance of showers overnight, a low of 12. For Monday, overcast and another chance of showers in the morning, 20 degrees for the high. In Peterborough and the Kawarthas, cloudy and a chance of showers overnight, dropping to a low of 10. Tomorrow, cloudy conditions continue and another chance of showers early in the morning, a high of 19.
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2: Hi, it is Marta Chavez, and I'm the host of this year's Accent on Toronto on Thursday, October the 15th at the Danforth Music Hall. 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

0: frustrating to see that people have to turn to another country or another province.
1: We asked the Alberta government for comment. In an email, a spokesperson with the Ministry of Primary and Preventative Health Services acknowledged that the province's existing out-of-country health services program is too difficult for Albertans to navigate. The province is reviewing how urgent and exceptional cases are handled. The statement also mentions dual practice. Alberta legislation that came into effect earlier this month. It permits surgeons to do surgery both at private clinics and at public hospitals. The province says it hopes the new law will improve access to care and keep Albertans from going out of province or out of the country. Critics say dual practice is a violation of the Canada Health Act. We'll have much more to say about dual practice later this season. You're listening to White Coat Black Art. This week, fighting for reimbursement for medical expenses. Farley Uris traveled to Poland to have both of his knees replaced there because the wait in his home province in Alberta had become unbearable. Farley and his wife Lori Kotuza think Alberta should reimburse people who travel out of the country for medically necessary surgery. We've heard from people in other provinces who want the same thing. Stephen Lewis is an adjunct professor of health policy at the University of British Columbia and co-host of the podcast Health Policy Off Script. He thinks the provinces need to do more to address long wait times for joint replacement and other surgeries. Steve and Lewis, welcome back to White Coat Black Art.
2: Thank you.
1: We heard from a couple in Alberta, Lori and Farley, who wanted the provincial government to pay for Farley's out-of-country knee replacement surgery, which was done in Poland. And we've heard from others as well. I know it depends on the province, but how often under what circumstances do provinces reimburse people like Farley?
2: If it's an emergency situation, provinces will reimburse you pretty much anywhere. If it's in this case, if it's non-urgent and knee replacements normally aren't, you need permission. That's the short answer. The province has to say, we'll do it. You're approved and they will reimburse you at the rate the province would normally pay internally. So if it's lower than in another province, you might have to pay some extra, but that's basically the rule.
1: And one of the darn things about Canada is that we don't have a healthcare system. We've got 10 provinces and 3 territories, and they all have different rules. And I gather some provinces might have been more generous with reimbursement than others. The rules vary, don't they?
2: Yes, and their approvals may be a bit more lenient too. So, for example, if a province thinks that it has either a permanent or a temporary shortage of capacity, it may actually contract with a neighboring province to do some procedures. So again, it varies by circumstance.
1: Any sense if this has changed in recent years?
2: I don't think we have enough data to know that there is a trend line. Historically, the amount of care that people sought on their own out of country has been pretty low. I think the reason why we're seeing more interest in these kinds of things is because there are some persistently long wait times, particularly for orthopedics.
1: Yeah, and to that end, Lori and Farley told us that they think they should be reimbursed because wait times are too long in Alberta and Farley's quality of life was diminished. What do you think of that?
2: Well, the devil is always in the details, and regardless of an individual case, I think there is an issue that governments have to come to grips with here. What is a reasonable wait time? And there are two aspects to that. The most serious one is people are waiting so long that their prospects to benefit from the procedure diminish because things are getting worse and worse and worse, and the surgical remedy, if that's the case, won't be as effective as it would have been had it been done months earlier. And the second aspect of that is if people are suffering, I mean, that is diminished quality of life. And I think it's a real question about how much diminished quality of life should people have to endure before they get served in the public system. One of the core principles of the Canada Health Act is accessibility. Well, at what point is accessibility violated by any reasonable standard?

0: Having said all that, I think the other issue is some people do wait too long, but the interesting part is some people don't wait very long at all for the same procedure in the same general state of health. Why the variation? Why don't governments manage the variation in wait times so that everybody waits plus or minus a month, and there are always extenuating circumstances, but let's say everyone should wait about the same amount of time for the same procedure in the same state of need. If that's the principle, we have to ask ourselves, and government should ask themselves, why is there such variation?
1: Farley's family doctor encouraged him to go out of country when he couldn't get a timely joint replacement operation in Alberta. What do you think of that?
2: Well, it depends on what the family doc thought the options really were. Again, I think in some ways this is raises the issue of what is the advocacy and fairness accountability for primary care in these circumstances, or even it could be a specialist. So the primary care physicians in Alberta certainly should know the variation in wait times. If they have a patient that is really stretching that wait time and it's getting longer and longer, what is their advocacy responsibility? What is the responsibility of everyone in that chain of referral, from primary care to the orthopedics community to the hospitals, that say, look, one of our core obligations is fairness here. People should, again, wait relatively the same amount of time for the same procedure in the same circumstance. When it isn't, whose responsibility is it to compress those wait times?
1: You know, and Stephen, I think it's fair to say in the case of Lori and Farley that they try. Now, Lori is a retired registered nurse. She knows the system. She actually went to the Edmonton Bone and Joint Clinic and asked, you know, a very simple question. Where's my husband on the wait list? They couldn't tell her. It turns out he actually did receive an appointment, which would have taken place a month after he left for Poland. But it's the not knowing. And not knowing where you are on the wait list, and certainly there's no appearance of an escalation to action, to further action, or some indication of accountability for failing to meet wait time targets.
2: This is sadly happens thousands of times a day all over Canada. It's a black box for people. And it's kind of unconscionable that we don't organize wait lists and wait times in the public interest. Your case gets tossed into this ether and you don't know what happens to it most of the time, and you can't even find out. Now contrast that in areas where the stakes are higher. Well, in cardiac care, it's not like that.
1: No.
2: It's wait time sensitive. But when it's non-life-threatening conditions, and it's so-called elective surgery, which just means it's not urgent, it doesn't have to be done tomorrow, it's chaos and it's anarchy. And there have been suggestions for decades on organizing wait lists properly, making sure they're pooled, making sure people are paying attention to unreasonable variations in how long people wait, figuring out supply. But it's idiosyncratic if it happens anywhere. So it is a public system failure of management and organization.
1: Which, of course, you know, provides the impetus for people like Farley to seek joint replacement out of the country.
2: So this is not a solution that's open to a whole lot of people regardless. And again, I think the worst outcome would be is if people started making assumptions that if they're middle class, if they have any money set aside, don't rely on the public system. It's going to be terrible. You're going to wait interminably. You will get no information. So you better start thinking about going out of country. I think that's it would be a terribly unfortunate trend. And I think, again, it's on the public system to get better. We spend enough money in healthcare in this country so we don't have to have these problems. And other countries don't have problems of the magnitude that Canada does on wait times.
1: So, you've alluded to this kind of long-term problem that it's not just Alberta. It's many provinces, and there are probably thousands and thousands of Canadians who've experienced the same kinds of delays, that Farley, talked about on the show. What's the fix? What should the provinces be doing?

0: of patients, from family medicine to specialists to surgery. This is a chain of events. And when you have a whole bunch of autonomous decision makers making decisions, they're not always going to align. Some people will have better channels than others. Some surgeons will have more OR time than others, and all these kinds of things. These conditions have been known for decades, and there have been studies and inquiries. I was part of the Western Canada Waitlist Project. It's now 30 years old, and so on. But nobody bells the cat. I mean, basically, the public interest in a fair system has to trump particular interests among insiders, among surgeons, and so on, to see who divides up the pie and whose patients get served better. If you don't manage this, this problem will persist no matter how much money we throw at it and how much we increase capacity.
1: Now, you know, certainly in the, when it comes to Farley and Laurie, they think the province should reimburse them for their troubles. And, you know, if I'm going to be the devil's advocate for a second, I can see the province is not wanting to reimburse people in the same shoes as Farley because they want to put a lid on provincial health expenditures. And if they reimbursed everyone who goes out of province or out of country for quicker treatment, of course, that would create two tiers. It would only be available to the people who could afford to lay out the money in the first place. But there is a middle ground here that doesn't give patients carte blanche to dictate when they get treated, but holds the province actually accountable to long delays. Is there?
0: Well, there are a couple of theoretical remedies, at least. One is you have a wait time guarantee. The second option, which I suspect is a long shot, but I don't think it is absurd to think about, would be a class action suit. And if governments don't want to face the prospect of this kind of litigation, they should pay attention. Again, this is an avoidable problem with the capacity we have. You may have median wait times and typical wait times and average wait times that are longer than you would like. And maybe 6 months, even for a hip, is too long. But it's not absurdly long, and it's not going to compromise your chances of benefit. And I think most people would say, well, it's not great, but it's not absurd. But when you get beyond a year and a half, and when you tack on top of that, how long it takes to see a specialist, there is a lot of suffering going on in the country because we don't manage to get these wait times under control. So one way or another, I think that's what provinces may face. Now, the third option, which is a bit more sinister, is that some provinces may look at this as an opportunity to create a two-tier system. And again, look what Alberta has done on other counts, right? Self-referral for diagnosis, which is an invitation to jump the queue. Now, I don't think any province is going to declare, and Alberta certainly hasn't, that we're done with single-tier Medicare. But if you keep chipping away at it that way and you don't solve these access problems, middle-class people are going to start bolting. So it is eroding because we haven't solved these problems. It's an enormous challenge for governments. And if the public gets agitated enough, it's got two options. One, it can say, we're going to make this a political priority, fix this or you're done. Or sadly, maybe a whole lot of people have less devotion to Medicare than they did a generation ago, and that there is some interest in a two-tier system and a very minimalist public system. So we're kind of at a crossroads with these access problems. And I suspect if they're not solved in the next few years, we're going to see a lot more erosion than we already do.
1: Stephen Lewis, thank you for speaking with us.
0: You're welcome.
1: In a sense, Farley and Laurie are on that leading edge of people that Stephen Lewis talked about. They were fed up enough with the wait on the public side that they decided to go to Poland for surgery instead. But they believe in publicly funded healthcare. I went back to them with one of Stephen Lewis's other suggestions. So Farley, Stephen Lewis suggested a wait time guarantee provided by the province. What do you think of that? You know, that's where you would have been guaranteed by health authorities to receive your joint replacement surgery in X amount of time or other measures would kick in. What do you think of that?
2: Well, I think the concept is good. One of the factors that would enter into it for me.

0: would be, how is my quality of life?
1: So Farley, what you're saying is that it's not an arbitrary amount of time that you wait isn't necessarily satisfactory. What you would want the authorities to take into account just how much your quality of life has declined while you've been waiting.
0: Well, since they never got a hold of me, and it was about a year and a half when I decided to move overseas, probably, like you're saying, maybe a year would have worked or something like that, because it did take me a year and a half to just figure out that there was no motion. There was no indication that I was in the driver's seat or that I was even going to be looking at something down the road. It was a blank slate, so you can't wait forever.
1: At minimum, people like Farley and Lori want to know where they are on the wait list. In any case, they won't wait forever for surgery. And I suspect many Canadians won't wait forever for fixes to the system. The reason we told you Lori and Farley's story this week is that they wrote to us. You can do that too. Our email address is whitecoat@cbc.ca. Stephanie Dubois produced our show this week with help from Jennifer Warren and Samir Chhabra. Our digital producer is Catherine Jew. Our senior producer is Colleen Ross. I'm Brian Goldman, and I'm proud to bring you stories from the Canadian side of the gurney. See you next week.
2: 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Tansé, I'm Jared Martineau. Join me from the Chan Centre for the Performing Arts in Vancouver for a very special concert. Reclaim presents Come Toward the Fire, celebrating Indigenous talent, creativity and brilliance.
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7: Okay, so Primetime is a new movie that's out in theaters now. It's starring Robert Pattinson, and it's a thriller inspired by that controversial reality TV show. Do you remember that? To Catch a Predator? The group chat's in. You'll hear about that, and also you'll hear about this delightful new docuseries called The History of Concrete.
8: From CBC News, The World This Hour, I'm Kaz Blavin. Authorities in southwestern England are still investigating an incident near a Royal Air Force base. Counter-terror police have arrested five men initially detained on suspicion of violating the UK Explosives Act. They were intercepted along with three vans just outside RAF Fairford. Maggie Blythe is with Gloucester Police.
9: A cordon remains in place around the vehicles, and around 85 households are currently unable to return to their homes.
8: Few details about the suspects or their motives have yet been released. RAF Fairford does host U.S. bombers deployed in missions against Iran. U.S. President Donald Trump says American officials are coordinating with British counterparts and claims the suspects were already under investigation. The Trump administration is days away from enacting a ban on several Canadian imports. Despite the imminent escalation, as Benjamin Lopez-Steven explained, some experts say the tensions appear to be easing.
10: The parties have now very deliberately downed their weapons.
11: Some Canadian businesses will be blocked from sending their goods down south, but former Canadian Ambassador Frank McKenna is optimistic about Canada-U.S. relations. Trump's ban goes into effect Tuesday just after midnight, but McKenna says the move is minor compared to what Trump's done before.
10: And the fact that we probably won't retaliate, that tells us that we're at a stage where the blood is no longer boiling.
11: The ban will target items like motorcycles, some alcoholic drinks, and whey protein. That's a problem for Jim McMahon, founder of Fit Foods, which makes protein powder drinks. He says the industry is unsure what comes next, but he's ready to fight.
12: We're pretty darn proud Canadians, and I'm ready to just go to war anywhere on the planet to make sure that we're going to do well.
11: On Friday, U.S. Trade Representative Jameson Greer said Trump is comfortable with where things stand with Canada, and there's no urgency to strike a deal. Benjamin Lopez-Steven, CBC News, Ottawa.
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The executive producer is Cecil Fernandez. 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